That was Switch by Engine Alley. Off their self-titled debut album in 1993. Engine Alley is an Irish band formed in 1989, put out 5 albums, their latest in 2018. For that, we had Midnight Radio by the Vagabond Lovers. Off of When I Was You in 2000. Vagabond Lovers formed in 1990 and led by singer-songwriter Spatty Spiklannan. And we started that set with Midnight Radio, another Midnight Radio by Big Head Todd and the Monsters. That was off of their self-titled album in, not self-titled, that was the title song, I mean, of that their second album in 1990. Big Head Todd and Monsters has put out 14 albums, the last in 2014. They were here in Las Cruces for our 4th of July concert last year. And the opening act for that show included Clinton Wilcox, who is going to be performing at our show. And not only that, as my voice goes up like a prepubescent teenager. Yes, that's who I am. Not only that, Clinton also played in a different band for the opening act this year. So he played in 2 different bands for the opening act in what is annually probably our biggest concert of the summer, at least the one that we always know is going to be here for free. Well, yeah, I guess I can say that. I just did. I mean, I'm not promoting it. I'm just talking about what happened. But it's the 4-letter F word, so I probably shouldn't have said it. Anyway, that gets us all the way to what I was talking about, and that is our 9th anniversary celebration, which is going to be from 6 o'clock to 9 o'clock tonight. And it is going to feature the talents of KTAL, mostly KTAL hosts. Julian Medina is not a host, but he is a sound engineer and a critical part of everything we're doing, including the concert that we're going to have. He's going to do double duty for this concert. He's going to be both a performer and a sound engineer, and Alex may do a little bit of that as well. But let me tell you who's going to be there before I start rambling on. First of all, we're going to have Madman Max is going to DJ. So he'll be there right when the doors open and right till the doors close. And anytime there's a break in the bands, it will be Wolfman Max. And then, in no, not the order that they're going to go on, that hasn't been decided yet, but we will have Clinton Wilcox playing solo. And he is classically trained. He, like I said, is playing in numerous bands and has played in numerous bands. So we will have him. We will have Jet Zero, Julian Medina, an outstanding guitar player. And then we will have Alex Brinkley's new 3-piece band called Desert Honey. Alex and Casey Chacon are the co-hosts of Local Vibes Live. They celebrated their 1-year anniversary in June. They put on their 13th show at the beginning of this month, and so that show is rolling strong. And so all 3 of those will be, not our opening acts, but they're going to be getting the crowd warmed up. And then we're going to take a quick break where we, not announce, but introduce and give praise to the 3 new members of the Las Cruces Community Radio Hall of Fame. I'll have more on that in the next break. And then our headliners are the Swamp Coolers. And they are led by Tim Staley, who is best known on KTAL for the Poetry Moments. He not only picks those, he also recites them. And his band is a lot of fun. We've had them on the air twice already. They've played once at the Farmer's Market and once on Local Vibes Live. They are very original. Tim both sings and plays saxophone. And a little bit hard to describe, but I'm going to stick with a lot of fun. I'm going to go with that. Okay, let's get back to the music. And we are going to dedicate this next set. It's mostly punk and new waves in this next set. So we're going to dedicate it to one of our 3 Hall of Fame inductees, Johnny Catalog. This set's for you.

That is Kiss, covering the Ramones' classic Rock and Roll Radio. That is off of the CD, We're a Happy Family, a tribute to the Ramones. For that, we had Rock Riot on the radio. And that was done by the Dead 60s off of their self-titled album in 2005. The Dead 60s were an English band formed in 2003 in Liverpool. They were together until 2008. And they had a song, I think it's that song, was featured in the movie. Yeah, it was that song, was featured in the movie Nick and Noah's Infinite Playlist in 2008. Haven't seen that one, but it's more Wikipedia knowledge coming your way. Started that set with Radio Radio by Elvis Costello and the Attractions off of this year's model, 1978. That song was inspired by a BBC ban on the Sex Pistols song, God Save the Queen. And I think there was a different version of that song done originally, and then after the ban, Elvis Costello rewrote it with a lot more acerbic language and barbed language and hatred toward the record company. And I think that song is probably best known for his performance on Saturday Night Live in 1972, when he was there to promote the song Less Than Zero. That's what the record company wanted him to do. That's what Saturday Night Live wanted him to do. And he got about a minute into that song, and then he stopped and went into Radio Radio. And I don't know if that was all staged. Allegedly, everybody got real mad at him, and he never got to come on Saturday Night Live again, which seems crazy to me because, I mean, if you're the it seems crazy both ways. I mean, you want promotion. You want things that people are going to remember. And that certainly qualified for that. Anyway, you are listening to Musical Celebrations on KTALLP 101.5 FM in Las Cruces. I'm Walt Rubel, and tonight we're celebrating us. I'm patting myself on the back as I speak. You can't see it, but trust me. We are celebrating 9 years of community radio in Las Cruces, which I remember the effort to get this. I wasn't part of it. I'm not taking credit, but I covered it. I was at the newspaper at the time. And so we did a story at the very beginning when Kevin Bixby first got the license. And we did a lot of up and down stories. It's coming. Well, it's not coming. We hit a snag. And it took a while to get this thing on the air. And that is so, and 9 years later, here we are, stronger, bigger, healthier, all because of you. All because of you. We don't get a dime from commercials. We don't get a dime from the government, from sponsors. We get help. We get a little help from a grant. There's a family grant that has been very, very helpful to us. But about 99% of it's from you. And we certainly couldn't have stayed on the air. And so that's why you are all invited to join us this Saturday. I always want to say Friday. This Saturday. 6 to 9 at the Destination Sports and Arts Complex, 1103 East Loman, across the street from Go Burger, where that old stove shop used to be. I talked earlier about the bands that are going to be performing. I want to talk a little bit about our three Hall of Fame inductees, and they are Rob McCorkle, better known as the Frogman, and probably best known as one half of the Cosmic Troubadours, along with Marty Racine. I was going to say, Rob also joined the KTAL board in 2017, and he was helped us sign some of our first underwriters after we went on the air, and we love our underwriters. We can't survive without our underwriters. And he was also, he and Marty performed at the Roadrunner Review, which was this, for us it was a big time. It was our first big event, put it that way, at the Rio Grande Theater. And, the Cosmic Troubadours certainly weren't in the same class as the other musicians, but good for them for getting up there and belting a couple out. So Rob McCorkle is one. Julie Los Sanchez is another. She is the host of the Prog Rock Hour. And early in that was one of the shows early on that had the most listeners. It was one of our music shows that really caught on. It was something like most of our shows, but this was a very good example of filling a niche for people who like that kind of music. Okay,
Here's something just for you. And that was sort of a nice introduction to what was to come. Julie, you know, gave up on that, put that show on hiatus for a little while, but she has brought it back, which we're so glad about that, once a month. Along with that, she was one of the ones sitting around the table trying to get this thing figured out before we ever came on the air. She was one of the original organizers. She served on the programming committee, which does all the work in terms of setting the programming, choosing the shows, all that good stuff for 6 years, and continues to do all kinds of work for us, not only with her show, the Prog Rocket Hour, but behind the scenes with the tech committee. And she's often there to lend advice at board meetings and a very active volunteer. And unlike the first two who were kind of among our founders, John Horner came to us a little bit later, but boy, has he gotten a lot done. He is our second in a row, what do we call him, chairman of the Technical Operations Committee. Last year, Dean Mattson was one of the original first three to go into the Hall of Fame. And at the end of the year, John took over that position from Dean. And just as the leader, well, I shouldn't say just as a leader. I mean, John has taken a lot of the burden off Dean. It doesn't mean that Dean isn't still here all the time and critical to our success. But boy, having John be able to take some of that load has made a huge difference. He is one of three people that are on the list that gets called every time we go off the air. And along with all that great work he does leading our tech committee, he is also Johnny Catalog, part of our Saturday night hour, or not hour, our Saturday night lineup is the word I was looking for, along with the smear campaign and let's see. I think it's mostly those two. I mean, I know the shows around them are also great, but those are the two that are really kind of paired up and coupled up for the last couple years now and really helping us make that shift to a younger audience like Tom Larkin is doing before this show. So once again, all three of them are going to be inducted to the Las Cruces Community Radio Hall of Fame. That ceremony is going to take place at about 8 o'clock. So if you wanted to come just for that, to let them know that how much you appreciate them, that is going to be about 8 o'clock. And once again, all of this is taking place at the Destination Sports and Arts Complex, 1103 East Loma. They are also one of our underwriters, and we love those guys so much. Okay. We're going to dedicate this next set to Julie Los Sanchez. Last one was a little bit new wave and punk. This one's going to be all prog. Starting with, who am I? Oh, Roxy Music.

That's Mr. Radio by ELO off their self-titled debut in 1970. For that, we had Spirit of Radio by Rush off of Permanent Waves in 1980. And we started that set with Oh Yeah by Roxy Music off of Flesh and Blood in 1980. 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I'm Walt Rubel, and tonight we are celebrating our 9th anniversary, and we are going to celebrate with a party this Saturday, 6 to 9 o'clock, at the Destination Sports and Arts Complex, 1103 East Loman, between Espina and Solano. And once again, we'll have four different bands playing. We'll induct three new members to the Las Cruces Hall of Fame, and we will celebrate our 9th birthday. And I always like telling the origin story because I'm in it. I love telling stories that I'm in. So KTAL Radio first came on the air 8 o'clock in the morning, July 26th, and I was among the first guests. Peter Goodman was the host, and he was flying solo, didn't have Minerva in here helping him out. It was all of us squeezed into the control room, and it was me and two of the Democrats who had announced their candidacy to run against Yvette Harrell, who at that time was our representative in Congressional District 2. And I had written a column saying that neither one of them could beat her, because I didn't think either one of them could beat her. And they took exception to that. And as Peter Goodman often does when two people are fighting, he says, hey, let's do this on the radio. So that's what we did. We all three squeezed in here, and they said why they thought they would be great Congress people. And I said why I thought maybe they would, but nobody knows who you are and you can't win. And the capper to that story is about a month later, Soche Torres Small entered the race. They both dropped out. Soche won, and then Yvette Harrell came back and won, and then we gerrymandered the district, and that is that. Okay, let's get back to our final set, and we have to donate this last set to the Frogman. Going to get this started with a song by the Blasters.

Yeah, that's all the time we're going to have for that one tonight. That was Antenna Head by ZZ Top off of Antenna, their 11th album in 1994. And we started that set with Border Radio by The Blasters off of their self-titled debut album in 1981. You've been listening to Musical Celebrations on KTAL LP 101.5 FM in Las Cruces. I'm Walt Rubel, and tonight we are celebrating us. And we are inviting all of you to celebrate with us. It's going to be this Saturday, 6 to 9 o'clock, at the Destination Sports and Arts Complex, 1103 East Loman. We are going to have four bands, all of them with ties to the radio station. We are going to have three new members to the Las Cruces Community Radio Hall of Fame. And I haven't even talked to you yet about the quilt auction. Oh my goodness, we have the most fabulous Roadrunner quilt with turquoise. It's just a thing of beauty. We will be auctioning that off, and I think we're going to be auctioning off a few other things as well. Napolito's food truck is going to be there. It's just going to be one old great big party. And you are invited to join us. We haven't made the final decision yet, but I'm pretty sure we're going to be inside. It's going to be warm, but we've got an air-conditioned pickleball court, so that's where we'll probably go. Okay, keep it locked in here to KTAL for the rest of the night. As always, we have got DJ Topo Chica coming up next with the Latin Rhythms. And after her, we've got Wolfman Max coming in with the funky beats to carry us home for the rest of the night. And we are going to be partying Saturday at the Destination, so come join us.

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And, oh, make it a sustaining membership.

Hi everyone, welcome to this weekly hour with me. I forgot what to say. How's it going? I hope you guys are doing well. Thank you all so much for joining me today. My name is DJ Topo Chica. For those of you that don't know me, I'm a vinyl DJ from the Las Cruces, New Mexico, El Paso, Texas area. And you're here with me on my hour here on KTALLP 101.5, simply labeled DJ Topo Chica. The reason being is that I share with you some songs and selections from my own vinyl collection. So every week I put together or pull aside some cool records I want to share with you. A lot of the times I have a problem. I love records. I love collecting. But this time I decided to dig a little bit into some of the stuff that has been in my collection for some time and give it some more love. And it's kind of what kicked it all off for me. I'm playing an all cumbia set today. For the most part, I think there's maybe one or two tracks, not so cumbia, but still very classic, still things from my collection that I love and adore. So I'm very excited to be here with you all today. I hope you guys are having a great week, taking good care, all that good stuff, and enjoying a little bit of the overcast weather that we've been having this weekend. I know it's been a little bit rainy, but the desert has been nice. I hope that you guys enjoy what I have in store for you today. Up first, I'm going to play a song by Álvaro Cárdenas y su conjunto. This is called Mi Sendero. Thank you all so much for tuning into KTALLP 101.5 FM. Once again, this is DJ Topo Chica.

Buenaventura. By, wait, hold on. Yeah, that was Mi Buenaventura by Mi Buenaventura. That record I picked up in San Antonio some time ago. And then I bumped into the record player, the turntable, so that was the little bump you heard right there. Once again, thank you all so much for tuning in to K-Town. My name is DJ Topo Chica, and you're hearing song selections from my own record collection. I'm well known, I guess, as a cumbia DJ, but if you've been tuning in for some time, you know that I like a lot of different things, so it's kind of cool because I have this this thing, you know, like I love cumbia so much, and it's kind of what re-sparked my love for music for a long time, you know, because you fall in and out of stuff, but one thing that stays consistent is like your love for music, and that was always the case for me, of course, but I did kind of put it on the back as I was trying to figure my life out. And then I rediscovered, wow, this is really something that fills my cup, per se. So playing cumbia was one of the first things that kind of re-sparked that, because I just kind of got into a new genre that I wasn't all the way familiar with before. And within cumbia, there's so much to learn, because there's so many different types of it, and then there's cumbia from all over the world. I just did this interview with a friend of mine, Carlos, and he asked, like, did you also just think that cumbia was from Mexico? And it was like, yeah, of course, because that's all I grew up with was cumbia from Mexico, you know, like Fito Olivares, etc. So it's been really cool to delve into different kinds of cumbia, and I'm excited. And thank you, Carlos, for putting that interview together, because it really did kind of inspire me for my set today. So yeah, and also thank you all for tuning in as well. As many of you know, if you're listening on the FM, amazing. If you need to listen on the go, or if you found me online and want to listen, you can tune in from anywhere onto our website, lccommunityradio.org. And you can also, as many of you know, this is community radio, so we're completely powered by you and for the listeners. 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So thank you so much. Up next, I'm going to play a song by Conjunto Tropical Florida. This is Ilusión Sincera. Thank you so much for tuning into KTAL LP 101.5 FM.

second. That was Cumbia Sampuesana, Ya No Más, by Conjunto Típico Vallenato. And then before that, we had Linda Nena by Juaneco y su Combo. Thank you all so much for tuning in to KTALLP 101.5 FM. Once again, this is DJ Topo Chica here playing some songs and records from my very own vinyl collection. I have a cumbia set for you today. I'm not as talkative as I was last week. As I had mentioned, I had a monster. I did take my dog for a walk, and on the way back, I got a Celsius, but it just didn't hit the same. So you'll have to excuse me for that. But I hope you guys are having a great time. I know that summertime is almost over, and I hope you really did have a great summer out here in the border area. There's been tons of cool stuff, tons of great activities all around the city, and I really hope you all have been enjoying. And let's see. There's not many updates on my end. No, I don't have anything. I've just been busy. Like I said, maybe I talk about him too much, but he's really cute. I've been busy with my puppy. I didn't know, you know that a puppy is a lot of work because you hear that all the time, but I didn't understand to what degree. So that's been taking up a lot of my time. But yeah, this is pre-recorded, but today is World Dog Day. And then Los Tigres del Norte posted just the cutest video of one of the main guys, the guy with the cool mustache, with his pup, and he has a pit bull. So I was like, that's so cute. They're actually coming in September. I got some tickets for me and my family to go see them in El Paso, me and my mom and my dad, because the Tigres del Norte has such a big part for me, because when you see mariachi, they ask you, like, oh, do you request any songs? The request from my grandma was always La Puerta Negra. So she passed away some time ago. So whenever I hear that song, or whenever we're with my family, we always put it on and talk about how much she loved that song. She really liked it. So I'm really excited to go see that concert with them. And that's going to be in September. So exciting. Up next, I'm going to play a song by Que Siga La Cumbia by Carlos Pickling y su orchestra. Thank you all so much for tuning into KTAL.

Awesome. That was Sonido Gallo Negro with Mini Skirt. Yes, Sonido Gallo Negro with Mini Skirt. This is one of my favorite records, and I got a signed copy of this record by my friend Angel when we went to go see them in El Paso. That was so fun. That was a really good time. They're such a good band. Couldn't recommend them enough. I think they're on tour right now again. But I think it's... No, it is a U.S. tour. But yeah, really recommend their new band. Newer than what all the other things I'm playing. So thank you all so much for tuning in. Oh, and before that, that was El Mundo Se Va a Acabar by Rufo Garrido y su orquestra. Thank you all so much for tuning in to KTALLP 101.5. We're about the halfway hour mark of this wonderful hour that I get to spend with you all weekly. I am here on Wednesdays at 7 p.m. to 8 p.m. Mountain Time, Mountain Standard Time, and 11 p.m. on Tuesdays. So I'm now on the air twice a week. So if you miss me on Tuesday, you can catch me on Wednesday, but you'll hear a new show Wednesday, and you'll be able to hear that one on Tuesday. Does that make sense? I've joined the Latin Hour on KTAL, so that also inspired me to throw down some cumbia today. I hope you all are enjoying what you're hearing. It's making you groove in your kitchen, driving, whatever you're doing. Up next, I have some Pastor Lopez and Joe Rodriguez, a cool little like collab that they did off a record called Mano a Mano. I actually also picked this up in San Antonio on Record Store Day. They had like a... I don't know if you guys have been to Record Store Day. I've only been to a few because it does get really packed with people, but I'm mostly there to party because sorting through records during that time, it gets very stressful, but super fun, the cool releases they have. But I was there in San Antonio for Record Store Day, and they had like a charcuterie board, they had drinks. It was this cool record store. I wish I could remember it, but it's owned by two twin brothers. And crazy enough, when I walked in, they were actually talking about the show that I was going to be playing that night, and I was like, oh, crazy. Well, they obviously didn't know it was me, but I was like, I'm actually playing that show. So that was cool. It felt like I don't know, just exciting, because everyone was excited about music, and it was my first time ever playing in San Antonio. I had a really good time there because I met some other amazing DJs, like Su Problema. She's one of my favorite DJs out in San Antonio. So I did get to meet her. She took me to the Petite Flea Market, where I saw some of my idols dancing. If you guys are not familiar with Petite, it's a flea market out there out on the outskirts of San Antonio. But they have these amazing dancers, so they basically make a huge party every Sunday. They either have a DJ or a live band, but it's always like a cumbia group or cumbia music, and everyone just dresses super beautifully. They have micheladas and, you know, get a little party going. It kind of took off on TikTok because I had been watching the videos on TikTok for some time. And so I got to see like these people that I have been following online, and I was like starstruck. I was like, I know who you are. You don't know who I am, but I just love watching them dance. And I don't know if you guys have seen my flyer on the website or on my socials that says like DJ Topo Chica on KTAL. But there's like Garfield and some QPs and all these little things about that I love, my personality, like just things that kind of... that I like, you know. And up there is this guy with the Tejana, that's Bronco 956, and he's actually from those videos, and he's a lot of things. A lot of people don't like him, but I like to watch him on social media, so I wanted to give San Antonio a shout out in that way. Up next, I'm gonna play this Pastor Lopez and Joe Rodriguez. This is Noche de Cumbia. Thank you for tuning in.

Awesome. That was, what was that? Hold on. Let's see. That was Cumbiamberita by Ignacio Paredes. Once again, thank you all so much for tuning in to KTALLP 101.5 FM. This is DJ Topo Chica. Up next, I've been playing a lot of classic songs in cumbia, like things that have been around for a long time, maybe 60s and then before that, because like in many genres, when they remain classics, a lot of groups do covers of those songs. A lot of these songs are celebrated, specifically this type of songs I'm playing today. They're played a lot during Christmas time. It's just the season for this type of music. I did play earlier some, like, I think it was like a little bit of some chicha as well. And that is cumbia from Peru, but a lot of the music I'm playing today is from Colombia, from the 60s. So I'm definitely taking it back today. This is the first style of cumbia that I got a little bit more familiar with. Just kind of started from the basics, but there's even basics before the basics, you know. Up next, I'm going to play also another classic song called El Pescador de Barú. Thank you so much. This version is sung by Los Huarachaco. Thank you all so much for tuning in to KTAL LP

Awesome. That was my mistake. That track was actually El Pescador de Barú. And the song before that was Santo Domingo, a really also super classic cumbia song. So thank you all so much for tuning in. Once again, this is DJ Topo Chica. I'm a vinyl DJ from La Frontera. And I'm very excited and happy to join you all today and for you to be listening. I hope you all are enjoying. It's been a while since I threw a cumbia set, so very happy to be here. Even out in community, I haven't been playing lots of cumbia because I've been really like into just a lot of other stuff. So it's really cool to come back to this and remember why I love it so dang much. Up next, I'm going to play a song by Chalino Sanchez. This is called Los Chismes, which means the rumors, the nastiness. Thank you all so much for tuning in to KTAL LP 101.5 FM.

That's Janelle with Corazón de Poeta, and Chalino Sanchez with Los Chismes, Ultimate Lover Boy. Thank you all so much for tuning in to KTALLP 101.5.

7 before my brethren, Tone and John. And with a replay on Wednesday after Topo Chica and before a still small voice. It doesn't matter what your choice is. Come around and listen to the jams, kids. We were in the middle of Chicago Gangsters with I Choose You. I'ma let that continue to ride after this ID. Lost Generation, this is the Lost Generation. The RV Avern Band with My Dream. 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

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Sounds so sweet, don't you agree? Speaking of sweet, let's keep on grooving with the Chicago Gangsters and follow up on this. I choose you, baby. I hope you're choosing me.

and I love it when a drag ends right at the top of the hour. You can't make this up. That's called a performer's sense of timing, y'all.

you down. All right, let's jump into the South Side Movement. Well, can you get to that? 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

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Let's get back into the music with a little bit of D. Edwards, and I hope you can do the same thing she's talking about with a tune called I Can Deal With That.

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Master Plan Incorporated before that with Try It. You like it? Kinda like my show. Before that, Devastation with a tune called Congestion. 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

0: career. And one of the things that she did was she spent quite a bit of time in Laurel Canyon when it was the hotbed of folk rock and then later psychedelic rock. So I want to play some songs for her, and that got me thinking about Laurel Canyon. And also, it is Roger McGuinn's birthday. Roger McGuinn, of course, the leader and one of the people who formed The Byrds, one of the quintessential Laurel Canyon folk rock bands. In fact, The Byrds were, I believe, the first band to have major commercial success. And Roger did a lot of things, both before The Byrds and after. And then another old folkie, Dion, yes, Dion. Dion of Dion and the Belmonts, Dion DiMucci. And he also did a lot of different things. People think of him as kind of the early rock and roll stuff, but he did blues. He hung out in the village with the folkies. He was a singer-songwriter throughout his career, and he's still out there. So I think that's a pretty nice trio to inspire some songs. Can't go wrong starting with Linda Ronstadt.
1: I feel so bad, I've got a world.

Linda Ronstadt with her version of the great Roy Orbison song, Blue Bayou. And of course, Roy does a wonderful version of that as well. I'll come back to some more songs for Linda, but I want to move to Roger McGuinn and the Byrds, since the Byrds were the first group out of Laurel Canyon to have real commercial success. Like most of the people in Laurel Canyon, in the music scene, Roger came from somewhere else. He was actually born in Chicago and grew up there, got into the music scene, and became a sideman and session player for people in Chicago and then in New York City. And among the people he played for and with were Judy Collins and Simon and Garfunkel. He was inspired to get the 12-string guitar by seeing George Harrison play one, and he created that jingle-jangle sound of the guitar, piecing together a lot of the experiences that he had had, and being inspired, interestingly, by the great jazz saxophonist John Coltrane. And he brought all that to bear when the Byrds did Mr. Tambourine Man, picking up on the Bob Dylan song.

Some of my earliest memories playing in public, down at the Gate of Horn Folk Club in Chicago. It was a wonderful place where Judy Collins used to play and Peter Yarrow, Tommy Makem, and the Clancy Brothers. I used to have a coffee house gig up the street, and I'd take my guitar and banjo down to the Gate of Horn and hang out. And one night I got there, and there was a jam session going on with Theodore Bikel and the Limelighters, and they were playing a lot of guitars, and I had my banjo with me, so they said, "Break out the banjo. We don't have one of those going." So I did, and I played banjo with them until about 5 o'clock in the morning. That's when the place closed. And after that, they said, "You know, we're thinking about hiring somebody to play backup because Glenn Yarborough doesn't want to play guitar anymore." So they hired me as a guitar player. They said, "When can you start?" And I said, "Well, I get out of high school in June." They said, "High school, huh? Well, we'll give you a call in June." So I went back to high school and forgot about the whole thing, and June rolled around, and I got a call from California. It was the Limelighters. And they said, "You still want that job we talked about?" And I said, "Yeah." So they sent me a plane ticket, and I went out to the West Coast, and it all started at the Gate of Horn.

some of the people hanging around there. There was Judy and Peter and Josh and Odette and the Clancys and Mary and Paul made it better. Grossman and Tommy and Dickie and Lou, when no one was looking, McGuinn was there too.

Roger McGinn showing off some of his guitar licks, first with Mr. Tambourine Man, and then a song called Gate of Horn, of course, that gives you a bit of the background from when he was in high school, hanging out there with many of the luminaries of the folk world back in the day, and again, demonstrating some of those guitar chops. Finished up with Roger McGuinn, the Byrds, doing Turn, Turn, Turn, the Pete Seeger classic. And again, that jingle jangle guitar that was his trademark. Great stuff. Well, two of the people who were absolutely instrumental in the Laurel Canyon scene and helped put it together, bring it together, created the community and the creative environment were Cass Elliott and Joni Mitchell. Cass Elliott bought a house and moved to Laurel Canyon, and it became a meeting place and a greeting place and a place where people just came and hung out and stayed and created groups and music together. She was instrumental in putting together Crosby, Stills, and Nash, and then they added Young, and of course had the big role in putting together the Mamas and the Papas. Here's Cass Elliott. You can call

call me Cass. Thank you.

So after Cass Elliot did Don't Call Me Mama Anymore, obviously post Mamas and Papas days, two from Crosby, Stills, Nash & Young. Teach Your Children was the first one, and then Sweet for Judy Blue Eyes. And that, of course, is the song that Stephen Stills wrote for Judy Collins, his love at the time in Laurel Canyon when they were together. Well, we'll come back to Laurel Canyon, I think, in a bit, but I do want to turn to Dion. Dion, also a very interesting character, grew up in New York City and hanging out on the street, Italian kid, out on the street corner with all kinds of folks that were around hanging out on street corners. And as part of that, he got into doo-wop, listening to mostly black young teenagers doing great harmonies all over the neighborhoods. And so he formed Dion and the Belmonts and had some hit songs with that. And then he went on and did many other things, did a bunch of blues. I'll play you a blues song from him. He hung out in the village with a lot of the other songwriters, and he collaborated with a bunch of people. So let's start at the beginning, Dion and the Belmonts.

music on the back porch or the front stoop. Music made by banjo or guitar, by your hand or your voice. Music that brings you joy and sorrow. Music that enshrines our history and points to our future. Music that tells your story, my story, our story. It's all music they don't want you to hear. It is the essence and value of community radio. 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

Dion with some Lowdown Blues, Two-Ton Feather. That's from an album called Bronx Blues. So you don't have to be from the Delta or Chicago to sing the blues. Dion from New York City with the blues. But on the folky side, here's a recording from a gig that he did at the Bitter End in Greenwich Village in 1971.

New York is My Home, a song written by Dion and performed there with his friend Paul Simon. Nice duet there. And of course, they're both New Yorkers. Dion, as mentioned, from the Bronx, and Paul Simon from Queens. And they grew up at sort of the same time, and they were both into the street music. And the early times of Paul Simon, he was into doo-wop as well. So great stuff, that. Well, I want to turn back to Linda Ronstadt. She deserves a couple more songs for her birthday.

Linda Ronstadt and Emmylou Harris across the border, and it's hard to find two better voices than that great collaboration. And finished up with Linda doing Desperado. As I alluded to, a who's who of performers hung out and lived in Laurel Canyon, and I mentioned Mama Cass. Joni Mitchell was the other big host, in the sense that she had a house there and had open doors, and many people hung out, stayed there, and passed through. And it was a who's who. I mean, in addition to the people you think of there, but the Beatles hung out there. Eric Clapton hung out there. Jimi Hendrix had a house. All kinds of people. You know, people from the Eagles and Carole King. Emmylou Harris was there, as well as Linda Ronstadt, James Taylor, Jackson Browne. I mean, just a who's who of folks. And people probably forgotten, often forget, Elton John. He hung out in Laurel Canyon, and his first big break was at the Troubadour in L.A. That was the local club for Laurel Canyon, and that's where everybody played. And that's where he had his first big gig breakout. So it was just a who's who. And Joni Mitchell was the catalyst in the middle of all that, along with Mama Cass and some others. So here's a couple songs from Joni Mitchell on KTAL-LP 101.5 FM, Las Cruces, streaming at lccommunityradio.org.

The Magdalene Laundries song that Joni Mitchell wrote about the girls who were, quote, unwed mothers, as they were called at the time, who were sent off to the convent kind of place. Joni Mitchell, and before that, Urge for Going. That was a live recording from 1966, very early on. Cut off at the end, I apologize for that, but I like that really raw, old, folky feel before it went into the studio. Joni Mitchell, one of the really good ones. And she's still out there performing. Check it out. She's back. Well, let's let the mamas and the papas tell you the story of Laurel Canyon, 1230.

So, as I said, started with the mamas and papas doing 12:30, their story about leaving New York City and coming to Laurel Canyon. And then another person who left, but in this case left England and came to Laurel Canyon for a while, Mary Ann Faithful, doing Southern Butterfly. John Sebastian, another person who hung out in Laurel Canyon, 11 Spoonful, Daydream song that he composed while on tour, and a song that's said to have inspired the Beatles with their song Good Day Sunshine. And had to throw in a classic from Jefferson Airplane, also hung out in Laurel Canyon, and they were into the psychedelic rock as it became more and more prevalent. Folk rock kind of morphed into that, and a lot of that had to do with the drugs, frankly. LSD become very much of a prevalent thing in Laurel Canyon and well beyond, and one of the downfalls of Laurel Canyon was that with the success that came, a lot of the artists had money, too much money, that they used on too many drugs, hard drugs, and ruined a lot of lives. Anyway, let's turn from that. 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Let's have something completely different. How about a little blues? Here's Skip James.

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0: That is David Honeyboy Edwards, just like Jesse James, and just laying down some guitar licks there for you. Before that, Skip James with his version of Worried Blues, and there are numerous versions of that song, as you know. I want to play you a few new songs. I've been playing a lot of vintage stuff. Here's a new song from Alex Dupree, and it's called Your Dog Don't Talk to Me. Kind of a weird song, but I don't know, something about it I like. Give a listen, see what you think.
1: I was walking

A set of new songs there, beginning with Alex Dupree, Your Dog, Don't Talk to Me. Well, my dog is so smart that she doesn't want me to talk to her, and she doesn't talk to me. Anyway, Angel Olsen did Endless Road, and then it was the group Wild Horses, Sunrise at the Albuquerque, and Craig Bickhart did Fire of the Spirit. New music, the kind of music you hear on Community Radio, KTALLP 101.5 FM, Las Cruces. How about a couple more new songs? Here's John R. Miller, Looking for a Place to Die.

John R. Miller, looking for a place to die. Reminds me of what somebody said about the tech bros getting rich. It's 3-2-1, they said. Third house, second wife, first plane. 3-2-1. Here's Bob and Wendy, California Melody.

That was the duo Bob and Wendy doing a new song they put out called California Melody. Well, I thought for a close out of today's program, since I focused on much of the music of Laurel Canyon, I would play The Doors. Jim Morrison lived in Laurel Canyon 67, 68, and maybe beyond that even, before his move to Paris and his untimely death. And he wrote a bunch of songs there. This is the last song that Jim Morrison recorded before his death, Riders on the Storm.

Jim Morrison and the Doors, Riders on the Storm, finishing up our little excursion to Laurel Canyon in California, the hotbed of the folk rock and then psychedelic rock scene. And as mentioned, a lot of the performers there actually came out of Greenwich Village originally, out of the folk scene. 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
1: Are you in cahoots with Pokemon Array?

All right, you know what time it is when you hear that music. Marvin Gaye, Inner City Blues. That's our theme song right down here at the Checkerboard Lounge. You are with DJ Pokey La Carre. Welcome to another week of the Checkerboard Lounge. Let me do my business here and go ahead on and grab that velvet rope. I'm going to unhook it here. And we're open for business right now. So let me let you and your plus one in tonight, because we are going to have a good time. We got a lot of good stuff lined up for you. Good old

favorite gal and pour yourself a nice adult beverage and listen to the sounds that we're going to throw down tonight. We're going to kick things off tonight. We're going to keep it going. We're going to start out right out the gate with a smoker from Mary J. Blige, a little up-tempo tune. It's called Don't Mind. And welcome to the Checkerboard Lounge.

There you go. That's our first set down here at the Checkerboard Lounge. That was Pieces of a Dream right there would be there for you. They had a little assist on the vocals there from Stacy Richardson. What a great tune that was. That was a little upbeat tune. That was an upbeat set for you to get things kicked off this week down there at the Checkerboard Lounge. Get that blood pumping. We're going to slow it down a little bit in the next set, but that was an upbeat one. Ahead of Pieces of a Dream and Stacy Richardson, we heard from Simply Red with Never, Never Lose. Mark Ronson and Rave before that. Suzanne kicked that set off with Mary J. Blige. Don't mind. All right, there you go. Let's get into some more. But before we do that, we're going to let you know that, hey, you know what? We got a dedicated text line down here at the Checkerboard Lounge. You can get right in touch with Pokey Lock RA. Just send me a text, 505-378-5003. I'm going to give it to you one more time. Give you time to go grab a pen, pencil, paintbrush, or a crayon and write it down. That number is 505-378-5003. Right down here to Checkerboard Lounge. You can be a checkmate. Just like some of these guys that I'm just about to give a shout out, because they are old listeners that know that number by heart. Going to give a big shout out to G. Hunter in Washington, D.C. He's a big Commanders fan, a Washington Commanders. Is Commanders? Commodores? I don't know. Whatever the Washington football team is, I know he's a fan of that Washington football team. We got a group of folks. They call themselves a Creole Detective Squad. They're from Louisiana and Georgia. Thank you for listening, Creole Detective Squad. We sure do appreciate it. Phyllis W. from Nashville, Johnny Cashville is listening. Thank you for listening, Phyllis W. And we're going to give a big shout out to the entire Bernillo Valley right here in New Mexico, right down midway between El Paso and Las Cruces. The entire Bernillo Valley, we're going to give a big shout out. All our hardworking farmers down there trying to put a little comida en la mesa, putting some food on the table down there in the Bernillo Valley. Thank you guys for listening in. We appreciate it as well. So that puts us just about 21 minutes down. If you want to check in with Pokey Lock RA, once again, that number is 505-378-5003. Last week, Pokey was at his family reunion in Chicago, and we had a good old time, and such a good time that found a nice tune that fits into the family reunion theme, Isley Brothers, and I'm going to play it right now. It's called Friends and Family, right here. Checkerboard Lounge.

That one there was for mi hermana and mi hermanos in the Reneo Valley. Brothers and sisters working hard, keep the faith down there. They're blowing me up. They are enjoying the Checkerboard Lounge. So we played that tune for Anonymous, who's down there in the Reneo Valley. That was Rihanna, Lift Me Up. Ahead of that, it was Charlie Wilson, Show You, Tamia. Right before that, you probably got your fan out for Tamia, but that will be, I guarantee, the last fan song that I'm going to play tonight. I'm not much of a fan of those Boots on the Ground. I know, but I'm not much of a fan of the Boots on the Ground fan songs. That was Tamia, Can't Get Enough. Kick that set off with Friends and Family from the Isley Brothers in honor of the Pokey La Carre Weed and Van Treese family reunion that was in Chicago last weekend. It kept us away from being live. So that puts us just about at 38 minutes down right now on our first hour here at the Checkerboard Lounge. Gives us a little time to give some more shout-outs. Once again, let me give you that text line if you want to text in and try to get yourself a shout-out. Make a request. 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Once again, dedicated text line here in the Checkerboard Lounge. 505-378-5003. We're going to give a shout-out to Marva J., who is in the ATL. Thank you for listening in, Marva J. Gary C., Windy City of Chicago is listening. Thank you, Gary. Raymond W., he is in Cleveland, Ohio. He is listening in. Thank you, Raymond. And as I said, we played that last tune for Anonymous, who's right down there in the Bonillo Valley, right between Las Cruces and El Paso. That gives us time to get off into, we're going to kick it up a little bit. That last Rihanna tune was a little slow, down tempo, but we're going to speed it up a little bit because we're going to play Derek Lawrence right now. I think you might like this one. It's called Find Another. Derek Lawrence right here in the Checkerboard Lounge.

Ooh wee, that was a smoker right there from Shorty Colleone. While I'm Alone, remake of that Frankie Beverly Mays tune, good remake as well. On top of that, it was R. Kelly, Backyard Party, Common, Testify. Kick that set off with Derek Lawrence, Find Another. That was a set of all fellas right there. That was a great set, taking us right up on the end of our first hour. We are just at about 55 minutes down, so we're going to call it the end of our first hour. We got another hour of music for you down here at the Checkerboard Lounge, and we have a lot more to play. But right now, we had some more checkmates checking in, so we're going to give some more shout-outs to Henrietta M., Chattown, Chattanooga, Tennessee. Thank you, Henrietta, for listening in. Got Dan P., Las Cruces, New Mexico, is checking in. That is the southern part of the Land of Enchantment. And in the northern part of the Land of Enchantment, we got a Keith A. checking in with us right here at the Checkerboard Lounge. Thank you as well. We're going to keep this music going. You're with Pokey La Carre. Thank you for joining me. You can join me right here each and every week down here at the Checkerboard Lounge. We always have room for you and your plus one. Been some great set of music down here tonight. We play a little spoken word. We don't play rap, but we play a little spoken word from Common with Testify. And we played a little Pieces of a Dream, a little fusion. Well, we play a little bluesy sort of thing. Going to kick this set off with Etta James and a tune called Stop On By. I think this was a remake of a Bobby Womack tune. Let's see what it sounds like. I think you might enjoy it.

That there was T.L. Williams getting more money than you. I don't know. Every time I hear that T.L. Williams, I, for some reason, I want to put the Reverend in front of his name. Sounds like he should be the Reverend T.L. Williams. But anyway, T.L. Williams getting more money than you. Before that, it was Illa J, Sounds Like Love. Josh Stone from the UK fell in love with a boy and kicked that set off with Etta James, Stop On By, a little bluesy steppers tune right there from Etta James. Well, looks like we are we're going to call it 13 minutes past our second hour here at the Checkerboard Lounge. We are getting it in and grooving, and hopefully you are too. Those were some nice steppers tune, and I hope you have been practicing your dance moves. If not, just get on YouTube or something like that and try to Google how to do stepping and two-step, Kansas City two-step, Detroit ballroom. Any kind of old couples dance, urban ballroom dance will get you moving to the tunes that we play down here at the Checkerboard Lounge. We have lots of good music for you, and we got about 45 more minutes of music to play, so we got to get right to it. And we're going to probably slow it down just a wee bit since we had things kicked up earlier in our previous sets. We're going to go to, I think we might go to the Netherlands with this one, with a Dutch artist by the name of Nicole Buss. Hopefully we can avoid those tariffs that need to be paid, but this is a great tune from Nicole Buss. It's called Look Up to the Sky.

That's a little San Francisco soul there from Adriana Evans, Waiting. And right before Adriana Evans, it was a husband and wife duo, Kane Lattimore, Shante Moore, No Ordinary Love, remake, of course, of Sade tune, great remake too, and Lisa Stansfield before them, A Little Bit More Love. Lisa Stansfield from the UK. We had a little European flavor to start things off. Lisa Stansfield from the UK. Nicole Buss from the Netherlands. And Look Up to the Sky kicked off that set. Puts us 32 minutes past our second hour right here at the Checkerboard Lounge. You're with DJ Pokey La Carre. Another week of down-tempo British soul. Steppers music from the Chi-Town, Kansas City Two-Step, Detroit Ballroom, all those urban dances. We got them for you right here at the Checkerboard Lounge, and we hope that you are enjoying it. Since we only got about less than 30 minutes, we better get things going, and I think we will start this next set off. We're going to keep it going with the ladies. We had a lot of lady singers in that last set. We're going to start this set off with Miss Cheryl Woods. And this one's called Come to Me, right here at the Checkerboard Lounge.

Yeah, you gotta love that Rocky Robbins, You and Me. Right there, that is a classic. We had a couple of classics right there. Here to Rocky Robbins, it was the Stylistics with It's Too Late. Main Ingredients with Summer Breeze, a couple of remakes right there. And we kicked that set off with Cheryl Woods, Come to Me. That puts us, we got about 9 minutes left this week with you right here to Checkerboard Lounge. We got a lot more tunes left, but we're going to have to call it a night. This is going to be DJ Pokey La Carre. I think this is going to be our last set. It's been a pleasure, as always. Join us right down here at your favorite radio station with the Checkerboard Lounge. And as always, you know that we are produced by KTAL-LP in Las Cruces, New Mexico. But join us here each and every week for your favorite down-tempo soul, Detroit Ballroom, Chicago Steppers, and Kansas City Two-Step Music. Right now, we're going to play our last couple of tunes, and you know we're going to end it up with Adele and All Night Parking. That's our exit theme song. But we're going to start this one off with Numa Edema, and his song is called For You, and it's featuring Lars Whedon on bass guitar. And it's a nice little tune to get us going. This is going to be the last couple of cuts from us tonight. We will see you here next week, right here at the Checkerboard Lounge. Let's hear from Numa Edema and Lars Whedon, For You. Ending up this evening with Adele, All Night Parking. Of course, with Errol Gardner with an assist.

0: Hey.
1: Hey.
0: Hey, how you doing?
1: I'm good. Now that you called.
0: Finally, I reached you, huh? Where you been?
1: I've been around.
0: I've been looking for you.
1: I'm home, chilling.
0: Yeah? Can I come
1: Wanna
0: over?
1: Wanna come over?
0: Can I come over?
1: Mom's home, though.
0: What?

That is going to be it for us tonight here at the Checkerboard Lounge. That was a short set. Hopefully you enjoyed it. That was Adele, of course, with All Night Parking. And ahead of that one, it was Indume Indima and Lars Whedon with their tune For You. So, until next week, when you join us here at the Checkerboard Lounge, I'm going to go ahead on and grab this velvet rope, hook it right back up to where we started. And we're going to wrap these things up tonight. And you have a great week. Have a great rest of the day or night or whatever. And see us right here, right back, same station next week.

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'Cause you see, I'm not your everyday average wife. 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

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And I ask him something sexy like, honey, how was our night last night? He foolishly looks at me with one eye and says, I don't want to talk about it. 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

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Crosses your eyes, make your knees wobble, your hands begin to tremble. 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Didn't I, fellas?

protege on, and all he can think about doing is something is definitely wrong with that man. Oh, but what he don't know is his best friend, Big Bad John, that lives next door, told me, he said, Katie, listen, I've seen you hang that sexy red negligee on the line, and I can just

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0: Hello, this is Cindy Smith. I'm the host of Map the Music, a show airing on Saturdays, 8 to 9 a.m., and rebroadcasting on Mondays, 2 to 3 p.m. on KTAL LP 101.5 FM. 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
1: The OIR Group, the firm the City of Las Cruces hired in 2021 to audit the police department, will host a community outreach meeting on July 27th at 6 p.m. at the City Council Chambers, 700 North Main Street. The meeting's expected to last about 2 hours. The community outreach meeting will serve as an opportunity for residents to connect with representatives from the OIR group and gain insight into the purpose, function, and types of services provided by the group. 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For more information, go to the City of Las Cruces website at www.lascruces.gov.

reflection in the water. I can't speak the sounds to show no pain. I can't hear the echo of my footsteps or remember the sounds of my own name. Isn't only if my own true love was waiting, and if I could only hear her heart a softer pounding. Isn't only if she was lying by me.

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I am Samuel Orozco, executive producer and host of Línea Abierta, heard on Quetal Radio every weekday from 1 to 2 in the afternoon. 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

0: with justice. That's why I'm back. I owe this to my community.
1: Largest mosque is still at risk of deportation despite being freed last month from an ICE jail after 80 days. Salah Sarsour, a green card holder of over 30 years, born in the occupied West Bank, says he's targeted for his speech in support of Palestinian rights. He'll join us today from Wisconsin. Then Palestinian rights activist and Columbia University graduate student Mohsen Madawi. He's also facing deportation. A three-judge federal appeals panel has just overturned a lower court ruling that freed him from ICE detention last year, just before his graduation.
2: This is not just my case, but it is driving to a deep question about the heart of this country that is related to the Constitution. And the question that is at stake, do we believe in the rule of law according to the Constitution, or do we believe in the rule of whoever is in power?
1: Mohsen Madawi would join us from Vermont. And we speak to the Israeli-American genocide scholar Omer Bartov. His latest warning: if the plans that are currently being elaborated for Gaza go forward, genocide may come to be seen by some nations as the legitimate and lucrative extension of politics by other means, unquote. All that and more coming up. Welcome to Democracy Now!, democracynow.org, the War and Peace Report. I'm Amy Goodman. The Republican-led House of Representatives has approved a $95 billion budget framework to fund the U.S. war in Iran while pressuring states to adopt new restrictions on voting. The framework outlines $73 billion in additional funding for war and intelligence gathering, $12 billion in farm aid, $10 billion for a fund aimed at incentivizing states to adopt core components of the Save America Act, including a voter ID requirement for in-person voting. Millions of citizens who lack easy access to the bill's required forms of documentation could be at risk of disenfranchisement. The House approved the framework by a vote of 216 to 214. With all Democrats present casting votes in opposition. Three Democrats were absent or did not record a vote. This is Washington Congressmember Pramila Jayapal.
3: Months after Hegseth claimed victory, Iran continued to strike American assets in the Middle East, kill American service members, and close the Straits of Hormuz. The administration has clearly gotten us into a war that they have no clue how to get us out of. Americans deserve a clear strategy, not shifting explanations that change by the day. They deserve thoughtful diplomacy, not tweets like the one that the president just released today.
1: Congresswoman Jayapal was referring to Trump's Truth Social post, reading, quote, "From this point forward, anytime the Islamic Republic of Iran shoots at a ship in the Strait of Hormuz, whether it is be by missile, rocket, drone, or any other device or weapon, the United States will bomb and destroy one bridge or power plant, including those located next to or in the capital city of Tehran," the president wrote. Iran's foreign minister Abbas Araghchi responded on social media, quote, "Our defense doctrine is clear, eye for an eye. Any aggression against Iran, including our infrastructure, will compel a powerful and decisive response," unquote. The war of words came as the U.S. bombed Iran for a 12th consecutive night. Iranian officials reported a U.S. missile attack on a passenger terminal at a border crossing into Iraq killed two people and wounded 11 others. Separately, the U.S. struck sites across southern Iran, including Bushehr, Avaz, Jask, Andimeshk, and Sidik. Iran responded with fresh missile and drone attacks on Kuwait, Jordan, and Bahrain, where U.S. forces are based. Iran's Islamic Revolutionary Guard Corps announced it had stopped three oil tankers from passing through the Strait of Hormuz. It said in a statement one of the ships exploded and caught fire before the other two reversed course. Meanwhile, in Yemen, Iran-allied Houthi fighters announced they attacked two Saudi oil tankers in the Red Sea. A Saudi news agency later confirmed one ship was on fire. Oil prices climbed on the news to nearly 100.

0: likely worth tens of billions of dollars to U.S. nuclear energy companies like Westinghouse, whose reactors produce plutonium as a byproduct. Non-proliferation experts warn that waste could be reprocessed for use in nuclear warheads. James Acton of the Carnegie Endowment for International Peace wrote, quote, "If true, this is tantamount to the United States giving up on non-proliferation," unquote. Here in New York, a federal judge has set a trial date of June 1st of next year for former Venezuelan President Nicolas Maduro and his wife Celia Flores, a former member of Venezuela's National Constituent Assembly. Maduro and his wife Flores were abducted by the U.S. military during a raid of their compound in Caracas, January. They appeared in a Manhattan courtroom on Wednesday, where they denied charges of drug trafficking. Meanwhile, demonstrators gathered outside the courthouse, protesting both for and against U.S. intervention in Venezuela.
1: The United States does not have the interests of the Venezuelan people in mind. All it wants is the oil. It wants the natural resources. That's all it's interested in.
0: More details are emerging about the fatal shooting of Lorenzo Salgado Araujo by ICE agents in Houston, Texas, July 7th. According to the written statements of two witnesses who were in the van when he was shot dead, two unmarked vehicles struck them from behind and the side, forcing their vehicle to come to a halt. Daniel Tirado Pantoja, a passenger in the back of the van, said, quote, "Lorenzo had come to a full stop while the agents fired," unquote. Jose Trinidad Rojas Pliego, who was also in the back of the van, confirmed the account, saying, quote, "When Lorenzo stopped the van, the officer shot him anyway," unquote. Lorenzo Salgado Araujo was an immigrant from Mexico who'd lived in the United States for 30 years. He's the father of three sons who are all U.S. citizens. The Miami Herald reports a 28-year-old Mexican national killed during an encounter with ICE last week was in the United States on a tourist visa and had arrived in Florida just 2 days before his death. Juan Jairo Coronia Duran had traveled from Guanajuato, Mexico, to Atlanta in June to visit family and friends before visiting Florida for a beach holiday. He was killed by a semi-truck while fleeing immigration officials after they approached him at a gas station near St. Augustine. Cornea Duran is among four ICE-related deaths that occurred in less than 1 week. On Capitol Hill, Democrats on the House Homeland Security Committee Wednesday pressed ICE officials about body cameras, vehicle stops, and training in the wake of ICE-related killings of immigrants. The public hearing came after ICE officials told lawmakers in a closed-door briefing that there have been 56 complaints of excessive force against ICE agents. 32 were cleared, with just one ICE agent referred for disciplinary action. This is Democratic Congressmember Jamie Raskin.
2: Since the administration took office, more than 50 people have died in ICE custody. More have died in custody in 2025 than in any year in the last two decades. The rate of death in ICE custody is spiking because the conditions are simply worse than they've ever been before. ICE and DHS traffic in lawless violence, propaganda, and disinformation to mask all the corruption and cruelty, which are the daily bread of the system.
0: In Madison, Wisconsin, protests erupted Wednesday after local police shot dead a black man in broad daylight and in front of witnesses. The shooting occurred early in the afternoon of Madison's Marquette neighborhood, just 2 miles from the state capitol. Police say they were responding to a report of a person allegedly checking parked vehicles when they confronted the man on his bicycle, who later fled the scene. After they tracked him down, an armed struggle ensued when the man allegedly pulled out a knife and attacked an officer. Bystander video shows officers struggling with the man before he's tasered and kicked to the ground and held down with his knee. An officer then fires his gun at the man at close range. Urban Triage and Madison-based Black Community Advocacy Group said, quote, "Another black man is dead on a Madison street. And our community watched him die before we even knew his name. That's the cruelty of state violence," they said. In Italy, protests erupted after the death of a Moroccan-born man in police custody. Abdurrahim Fakir, a 42-year-old immigrant business owner, was pinned to the ground by police, and his last moments were captured and

0: circulated widely on social media. The footage shows two officers holding him down as he screams for help in Italian. A third man holds his feet as he's bound. Fokker continues screaming until he is unconscious. Police in Bologna said dozens of officers were injured and six vehicles were damaged after the protests as demonstrators vandalized shop windows and set dumpsters on fire. This is Fokker's niece.
1: We will continue to demand the truth for him and for our family so that no one else ever has to go through what he went through. Thank you all from the bottom of my heart. Thank you.
0: In the United States, the Republican-led House Ways and Means Committee has subpoenaed Breakthrough News, demanding the independent online news outlet hand over internal communications and financial records. Breakthrough News says it's being targeted over its coverage of U.S. mass deportations, ICE abuses, Cuba and Palestine solidarity, and U.S. foreign policy. Breakthrough News has launched a fundraiser to pay for legal expenses. In a statement, it said, quote, "For years, Republican lawmakers have painted a target on our backs, falsely claiming our political views and reporting are part of some foreign plot," unquote. And New York City Mayor Zoran Mamdani announced he does not have the authority to arrest Israeli Prime Minister Benjamin Netanyahu when he arrives in New York to attend the UN General Assembly in September. Instead, the mayor urged federal authorities to enforce an ICC arrest warrant for the Israeli leader. This is Mayor Mamdani in a video.
2: "As I've said, I agree with the ICC that Benjamin Netanyahu should be arrested and tried for his crimes, as I do for anyone else charged by the ICC. My administration has reviewed every avenue available under applicable law to determine whether New York City could execute the International Criminal Court's arrest warrant if Benjamin Netanyahu came here. It is clear that we do not have the independent legal authority to enforce this warrant. The federal government, however, does, and I call on them to join the ICC and execute this warrant."
0: Mayor Mamdani's video has been viewed on X more than 80 million times. Later in the broadcast, we will speak with the Israeli-born genocide scholar Omer Bartov. And those are some of the headlines. This is Democracy Now!, democracynow.org, the War and Peace Report. I'm Amy Goodman.
3: And I'm Nermeen Sheikh. Welcome to our listeners and viewers across the country and around the world. On March 30th, on a morning like any other in my hometown of Milwaukee, a man in plain clothes emerged from a car speeding toward me, a handgun visible at his side, and asked, "Are you Salah Sarsour?" Within minutes, nearly a dozen cars and some 20 agents, masked, plain clothes, one flashing a U.S. Immigration and Customs Enforcement badge, converged on me and informed me that I was under arrest. These are the words of Salah Sarsour, president of the Milwaukee Islamic Society, published by USA earlier this week. Sarsour, who is Palestinian, has been in a protracted deportation battle since that day, despite being a legal permanent resident of the United States for over 30 years. Following his arrest, Sarsour was detained in an ICE jail for 80 days. Sarsour's lawyers say he's being targeted for deportation by the federal government over his advocacy for Palestinian human rights. Attorneys for DHS, the Department of Homeland Security, are claiming Sarsour was arrested for allegedly lying on his 1993 green card application about a conviction in Israeli military courts when he was a teenager in the occupied West Bank. In June, a district judge appointed by President Trump agreed with Sarsour's attorneys, saying they had, quote, presented a substantial claim of First Amendment retaliation and that Sarsour's detention was unlawful. He was released and reunited with his family, which includes six children and nine grandchildren, all of whom are U.S. citizens.
0: But that ruling has no bearing on his deportation case. On Wednesday, a federal immigration judge heard arguments in deportation proceedings for Salah Sarsour. Those proceedings continue next week. In a USA Today op-ed, Salah Sarsour wrote, quote, "As a national leader supporting some of the largest and longest-standing grassroots organizations for Palestinian rights, my arrest marked a serious escalation in the Trump administration's repression agenda. This is not just an attack against me and others working for Palestinian freedom. It's an attempt to dismantle the very values we profess as a nation." For more, we go to Wisconsin, where we're joined by Salah Sarsour himself. Thanks so much for being with us. When we were in Milwaukee on Mother's Day, one person after another came up to us to say, do you know about Salah Sarsour? You had been jailed for more than a month at that point. Can you describe further what happened to you, how you were approached, and what your detention was like?
4: Good morning. Thank you very much for having me this morning with you guys. I really appreciate that. Actually, as you mentioned in your report, in March 30th, it was the day when I was very surprised when ICE agents came toward me with guns and they asked to arrest me in that day. And they took me immediately to Chicago, then to Indiana facility. And that day, by the way, this morning, I was supposed to take my mom to her doctor appointment. And I honestly thought they are mistaken. They just, they're supposed to take someone else, and they came toward me. But unfortunately, after a while, I felt like I was targeted, as you mentioned in the report, because my activism and because I'm standing with just causes, and I'm practicing my free speech. And I felt the Trump administration targeting me for that.
3: And Salah, could you just lay out what exactly is the U.S. government alleging?
4: Actually, they came after me for some very old accusations. Even the federal judge clearly released me from all those accusations. It's just like, again, as I mentioned, it just like it was a very tough experience and a kind of bad memory journey with the ICE detention for no reason but my activism and my free of speech. And I really felt like if it happened to me, it could happen to anyone because, as you mentioned even in your report, I'm a businessman, family man, someone who build bridges with faiths and other communities and working to build a society. So I was asking all the time why the government targets me and why I'm here in this inmate facility in Indiana. There's no reason for that.
3: And you also wrote, Salah, in your USA Today piece, quote, aspects of my confinement were hauntingly reminiscent of my experience growing up under a brutal Israeli military occupation in the West Bank, where we became accustomed to violent, humiliating treatment at the hands of Israeli soldiers. As a child of 15, I was imprisoned for 2 years on charges that included throwing stones and was subjected to intimidation, coercive interrogation tactics, and threats of rape. So could you elaborate on that and the fact that you felt this was reminiscent to your time in Israeli custody, your time here in ICE detention?
4: Yes, actually, in ICE detention, as you mentioned, it brought to me this bad memories when my childhood, when I was under the Israeli actually military occupation and Israeli military rules in Palestine, in West Bank. So I never thought in my life that I will see such facility in the United States here with all this kind of bad treatment. So immediately, as I mentioned, it brought me this memories, what I went through as a child when they arrested me from my house, when the Israeli soldiers came and arrested me and make me go through 2 years at least in a prison for one reason, that I'm a Palestinian. That's all.
0: And you also talk about what you had to sign when you were held. You were held for almost 2 years by the Israeli authorities when you were a teenager?
4: Yes, I went through two experiences in prison in Palestine, one of them 2 years, actually. And this not only me. As you know, as Palestinians, we live under Israeli occupation, military occupation, and there is no equal rights there. So thousands and thousands of Palestinian children, they went through this experience, actually.
0: When I was in Milwaukee, as I mentioned, in May, I spoke to Jody Melamed, a member of Jewish Voice for Peace Milwaukee. She talked about how many in the Jewish community organized for your release. This is what she said.
5: As Jewish Voice for Peace, we know him to be an amazing human being, a doer of mitzvahs. He's like the papa bear of our Palestinian solidarity movement. We love him. We need him back. His case also represents Jews really standing against the weaponizing of the immigration system in the name of anti-Semitism. We have 8,000 signatures on Bend the Ark letter. We have hundreds of signatures from Wisconsin Jews. So Jews for whom the red line is the First Amendment are really coming together, and we're going to have a big vigil for him.
0: So that was Jody Melamed of Jewish Voice for Peace, Milwaukee. When you got out of ICE detention, you thanked, among others, JVP, Jewish Voice for Peace. You also greeted your newest grandchild, who was born while you were jailed. You're the father of six, grandfather of nine. Can you talk about what the solidarity meant and what it meant to be apart from your family?
4: I mean, thanks God, there is many great people, people of values, like Jewish Voice of Peace, other people of faith, Christian, Muslims, Jewish, who worked together, like always, to stand with justice. And this means a lot to me, and especially for someone who's going through an unjust situation. And as you mentioned, like, I'm a family man, living with my children, and all my children, by the way, my six children, they finished colleges here in Wisconsin. And I have nine grandchildren. All of them are American citizens. I have my mother. She's 85 years old. She really needs me for her support, daily support. So someone living this kind of life, I never imagined myself living like in a prison in the States. It was never like even an idea in my mind to think about it. And as you mentioned, like my daughter Sundus, actually, she had my number nine grandchildren, which is her fourth child, coming while I was in Indiana prison. And it was a very difficult timing for me, actually.
3: So, Salah, can you explain what comes next now?
4: I mean, first of all, I really like to thank all media outlets and all community members, leaders, organizations, people of faith, people of values, who standing with me, and this what give me support. And this make me continue the fight to stay with my family, with my children, with people I love. So I have a great, actually, legal team who's working hard to keep me here and to win this fight. And I have a big hope after the federal judge actually released me from the prison, and clearly he highlighted that, as you mentioned, I'm a community person, a family person, a legal resident since 32 years, someone who stands with just causes, and he highlighted my freedom of speech. So this give me hope in the system, and this give me hope that I will go through like a fair treatment, and it will end me free and back working to my family and my community who relies on me.
0: Well, Salah Sasour, we will continue to follow your case, president of the Islamic Society of Milwaukee, the largest mosque community in Wisconsin, and a national board member of American Muslims for Palestine. We'll link to your op-ed in USA Today, headlined, "ICE Detained Me for 80 Days. America's Silence is No Longer an Option." Coming up, Palestinian rights activist, Columbia University graduate student Mohsen Madawi. He is also facing deportation. A three-judge federal appeals panel has just overturned a lower court ruling that freed him from ICE detention last year, just before his Columbia graduation. Stay with us.

0: Inside My Head by Sov the Second from Boise, Idaho. This is Democracy Now!, democracynow.org, The War and Peace Report. I'm Amy Goodman with Nermeen Sheikh.
1: We turn now to the case of another Palestinian green card holder, an activist born under Israeli occupation, who's also at risk of deportation from the U.S. after speaking out for Palestinian human rights. Mohsen Madawi is a Columbia University graduate student. Last year, masked and hooded ICE agents detained him when he appeared for what he believed would be a final naturalization interview in Vermont. He was held for 16 days before a judge ordered his release. Then, on Tuesday, a three-judge federal appeals panel overturned the lower court ruling that had freed Madawi from ICE custody. The ruling comes 2 months after the U.S. Board of Immigration Appeals reinstated deportation proceedings against him.
0: After his release from ICE custody last year, Mohsen Madawi returned to Columbia University and graduated with a bachelor's degree in philosophy. He's now a graduate student at Columbia. In addition to his Palestine advocacy, Mohsen is also the former president of Columbia University's Buddhist Association. Mohsen Madawi joins us now from Vermont. And we're joined by Nathan Fried Wessler, deputy director of the ACLU's Speech, Privacy, and Technology Project, one of the legal team representing Mohsen. We welcome you both to Democracy Now! Mohsen, if you could start off by sharing your reaction to the three-judge panel overturning a lower court ruling that you should be freed from detention. The judge at the time who freed you was defiant, especially when the federal government threatened to arrest you if you crossed state lines, that you had to go come back to New York to graduate from Columbia. And he said you should be not only allowed to graduate, but talk to anyone you wanted to, et cetera. But now, a federal judge ruling has overturned that decision.
2: Good morning, Amy and Nermeen, and to your audience. This decision is very disappointing and, on a personal level, heart-wrenching because I put my trust in the court and I continue to believe in the legal and in the court system in America. Nevertheless, I feel still hopeful, optimistic, and resolved and determined to achieve justice for myself and for millions of people in this country, whether if they are green card holders or students, international students, whose this action actually is chilling their speech and creating more fear among the community that they know that the government can punish them and arrest them, detain them, and deport them possibly just because the government disagree with their speech. And this is what I'm fighting for. I'm fighting for justice, to be able to speak my truth and to be able to say, stop the ongoing genocide against my people. Enough is enough. Palestinian people deserve to have safety, freedom, and equal rights between the river and the sea. And this government is trying to silence me, targeting me, like what we heard from Brother Salah Sarsour. Also, solidarity to him.
1: So, Nathan Fried Wessler, you are on Mohsen's legal team. If you could talk about what this ruling means and explain what a habeas petition is.
3: Yeah, a habeas petition is one of the oldest forms of legal process we have. It dates from the 1200s in England as a way to give judges the power to release people from unjust or unconstitutional or illegal detention. Immediately after Mohsen was seized by immigration agents last year, his legal team filed a writ of habeas corpus in federal court. And within just a couple weeks, a federal judge looked at the case and ordered him released, saying that there was strong reason to believe that this detention was in violation of his First Amendment rights. That's critical, because otherwise what the government wants is to be able to hold people, non-citizens, in immigration detention facilities for months or years while the very slow immigration court process plays out, to silence people by putting them behind bars just because the Secretary of State or some other high-level official doesn't like what they say. That is just textbook censorship, and the First Amendment doesn't allow it. And it's critical that judges have the power to get people out of jail in that situation. And unfortunately, this panel of an appeals court this week overturned the district court judge's ruling and said that actually federal court judges do not have the power to let people out of detention in this circumstance. Instead, Mohsen and people like him are supposed to go to immigration court before judges who aren't actually independent judges. They're employees of the executive branch in a process that takes a very long time.
0: You mean immigration judges?
3: Immigration judges are, right? Go through that process, and then at the end of that process, finally see a federal judge and make your First Amendment arguments. That's just not tenable in a democracy. There's no way to get back the time that someone has spent locked up in prison in retaliation for their speech.
1: And if you could talk about, you mentioned the Secretary of State Rubio's memo last year. If you could explain what specifically it said and what section of the Immigration and Nationality Act it relied on.
3: Yeah, there's an old section of federal immigration law that gives the government the power to exclude or deport people who are posing a serious threat to American foreign policy. And that's what the Secretary of State invoked as to Mohsen. But he invoked it based solely on Mohsen's lawful speech. This two-page memo that the Secretary of State signed makes that very clear. It's only based on his lawful speech, his advocacy as a student at Columbia University about the rights of Palestinians and justice in Palestine. That cannot stand next to the First Amendment to the Constitution, which protects everybody's freedom of speech, including non-citizens. If you're in the country, you are protected.
1: So in other words, that is that explicitly in the Constitution that First Amendment rights are granted also simply to people who live in the U.S. or people who are U.S. green card holders or people who hold visas?
3: The First Amendment protects the right of the people, not U.S. citizens. And federal courts, including the Supreme Court, going back well into the last century, have said over and over that that includes non-citizens. And Mohsen has been a lawful permanent resident, a green card holder, for more than a decade. Right? He is deeply rooted in the United States. If there's anyone who deserves the protections of this part of the Constitution, it's someone like Mohsen, who's part of the community, who's adding his voice to vital debates of the day.
0: And Mohsen Madawi, can you talk about the day you were taken when you were you were beyond green card holder. You were going for final approval to become a U.S. citizen. Can you talk about the day you were called to Vermont and you appeared for that final naturalization interview and what happened to you there?
2: This is the message that the government is trying to send to everyone who's considering to become a citizen. That after you believe in the Constitution and the promise that it has, and when you say, I believe that I want to belong to this country, this is the community that I have been in for a while, I rooted here, I created life here, and I decided to apply for my citizenship, to become a citizen of this country. And when I was asked if I'm willing to protect and defend the Constitution of this country, by the end of my interview, I was handcuffed, detained, and thrown in prison just because I spoke up for Palestine. Now, what is ironic is I am still holding up the pledge that I did not take, because everything I am doing right now, fighting in the courts, I'm not fighting only for myself and for my freedom. I'm fighting because I believe in the Constitution of this country, because I believe that the First Amendment is called and named the First Amendment for a reason. It's not the second, it's not the third. It protects the pillars of democracy to be able to express yourself, the freedom of expression. And as Nate has mentioned, I was tested on basically a questionnaire that's provided by the immigration branch. And one of the questions on those tests was who has the right to the First Amendment, and it is stated there and still there. I checked it out the other time, and it says everybody in this country. But this is not the only dangerous thing, Amy. I think what I shared is this is a legal error. I'm going to share a bit why. Because in the Declaration of the Independence of this country, what they say, the right that all men are created equal and they have the right to life, liberty, and pursuit of happiness. What is the right to liberty? Is exactly against what is happening right now, which is unjust detention and targeting of me. And also think of the other DNA, something baked in the constitution of this country, which is what Alexander Hamilton established. We're talking 1788, Article 78, and it's creating separation between the branches of the judicial branch and the executive branch to prevent abuse of power. What the government is doing right now, abusing the system of immigration, and we saw that evident. The judge who dismissed my case back, I believe, in March, was fired by the executive branch. And they see all of these abuses that are taking place. So this is why it's dangerous. And the last point I want to drive here is habeas corpus itself is also in the Constitution. If you check Article 1, Section 9, habeas corpus is there to protect constitutional rights such as this one. So this decision is undermining the basic freedoms here. And if they can do it to me, if they can intimidate me, detain me, put me in deportation, throw me in prison, they can do it to anybody in this country. And this is, again, connecting injustice in this country and injustice in Palestine. It's the same fight. They're trying to create different tiers of rights.
0: I want to quickly ask, you were former president of the Columbia Buddhist Association, Columbia undergrad. When you walked across the graduation line on the stage, we were covering you, your class, many stood up and gave you a standing ovation as you walked across the stage. Has Columbia spoken up for you?
2: I think that Colombia has, it needs like, it's in a situation of unconscious existence in terms of administration. Not only that the community that knew me acknowledged my contribution and acknowledged Palestinian rights. That's why thousands of students at Columbia has protested for Palestinian rights. But also the majority of this country right now sympathize with Palestine and don't want to support the Israeli genocide and apartheid. So Colombia has not supported me in any way possible. And not only Colombia, but also the mayor of New York City, who it's heartwarming to see that he's standing against Netanyahu and advocating for his arrest. But at the same time, he has not shared anything about my case. This decision was issued in New York City in the Second Circuit to a New York resident. And according to Zohran Mamdani, anyone who lives in New York is a New Yorker and deserves to be free and to live there. And I haven't heard anything from him. I hope that we can hear something from him about this.
0: I wanted to also ask Nathan Fried Wessler, the three-judge panel that ruled 3-0 to overturn the judge's decision who released Mohsen. The lead attorney is Deborah Livingston. She is a member of the Columbia Law School Factory. She's a law professor at Mohsen's university. Your thoughts on this?
3: Well, I think she and the other two members of the panel had just an incredibly crabbed, narrow understanding of the First Amendment and the right of habeas corpus. This case is not over. We'll be taking it to the full Second Circuit. That was a three-judge panel. The full set of judges can overturn that. That's right. And we'll be going there to make our arguments yet again that without robust access to the federal courts, when you've been thrown in jail in retaliation for your First Amendment rights, we just cannot have a functioning constitutional system. The judges who ruled this week gave that set of important principles incredibly short shrift, and that's not the end of the story. But I think it's important to acknowledge, too, that first the federal government came for people speaking out about Palestine, but that's not where it's ended, and that's not where it's going to end. Just a few weeks ago, we learned about a man named Beto Corral, a Colombian immigrant, an asylum seeker, who was thrown into immigration detention because the Secretary of State didn't like that he was criticizing a right-wing presidential candidate in Colombia. There's going to be no end to the kinds of retaliation against protected core First Amendment political advocacy and speech if the courts don't shut it down now.
1: And Mohsen, just to go back to something that you mentioned earlier, I mean, your family is still living in a refugee camp in the West Bank, and you've drawn an analogy between what's happening to you in the U.S. and what Israel does to Palestinians when they speak up. If you could elaborate on that, and also the fact when this deportation order was given, you were not going to be deported back to Palestine, but to Jordan.
2: That's right, Nermeen, and thank you for the question. My family still lives under the apartheid system in the West Bank in a refugee camp where I was born and raised as a third generation. To this day, since 1948, my family are not only denied their right of return to their lands, but also they are denied their basic human rights. I lost a number of family members, and I'm talking since October 7th, four cousins in the West Bank. And in the second intifada, I lost my uncle and my two other cousins. I lost my best friend in front of my eyes. And people are still suffering on a daily basis. The settler attacks are intensifying, the military violent occupation. And we heard from Salah Sarsour, who's roughly the age of my father, so I can imagine my father in his shoes. And to confirm his experience, my father and all of my uncles and most of our male neighbors in the refugee camp were arrested when they were teenagers and kids by the Israeli occupation. So what is this government doing right now and this administration? One, they are continuing to support the genocide and the apartheid system that Israel is imposing on the Palestinian people. Two, they are coming after everybody who is trying to speak up here for Palestinian rights. And three, they are denying my own identity when the immigration judge issued a deportation order, a final order of deportation. They did not even acknowledge my identity as a Palestinian. And they said he should be deported to Jordan, that I have no connection to Jordan whatsoever, except that I traveled to Jordan to come to the United States for the first time in my life, and it was one trip, and that's it. But I want to share to the audience and to everyone, I can be Palestinian, and I will continue to root myself in my Palestinian identity, and I am proud of it. And I can still strive and want to become an American, as much as I feel rooted here in Vermont. We're like, I call it, we are like the hemlock trees here. The communities are interconnected, and Vermonters are sweet as the sap of the maple syrup. What I want to share with you that my identity is not for negotiation, and I will continue to speak up because my family in the West Bank and in Gaza still suffering, and they are in dear need for healing from all of the trauma and pain that the Israeli occupation has caused them.
0: Mohsen Mahdawi, we want to thank you for being with us. We'll continue to follow your case. Columbia University graduate student, Palestinian activist, and Nathan Fried Wessler, deputy director of ACLU's Speech, Privacy, and Technology Project. Coming up, the Israeli-American genocide scholar, Omer Bartov. Stay with us.

0: When first unto this country, Nora Brown and Stephanie Coleman. This is Democracy Now!, democracynow.org. I'm Amy Goodman with Nermeen Sheikh.
1: New York City Mayor Zohran Mamdani has announced that he does not have legal authority to arrest Israeli Prime Minister Benjamin Netanyahu when he arrives in New York to attend the UN General Assembly in September. But Mamdani is urging federal authorities to enforce the ICC arrest warrant for the Israeli leader. On Tuesday, Mamdani released a short video that has since gone viral with over 80 million views on X.
2: Benjamin Netanyahu is a war criminal, the architect of a horrific genocide against the Palestinian people. He is responsible for the killing of more than 73,000 people, for the maiming of tens of thousands of children as those who survive undergo amputation without anesthesia, for the targeting of neonatal hospitals and maternity care centers, denying newborns even the chance to live, for the countless people he starved as he blocked food and humanitarian aid from reaching them, for the gunning down of hundreds of aid workers and journalists. And just last month, the UN confirmed that Palestinian children continue to be deliberately targeted and killed by Israeli armed forces, more than 8 months after the so-called ceasefire. The list goes on and on, all as we, as Americans, pay for the bombs that do the killing. There is a reason the International Criminal Court issued a warrant for his arrest. As human beings, we have spent generations building a shared understanding that there are crimes so grave they offend all of humanity. Anyone, with their eyes, with their heart, with their conscience, should recognize the devastation he has wrought and understand that he belongs before a court of law. As I've said, I agree with the ICC that Benjamin Netanyahu should be arrested and tried for his crimes, as I do for anyone else charged by the ICC. My administration has reviewed every avenue available under applicable law to determine whether New York City could execute the International Criminal Court's arrest warrant if Benjamin Netanyahu came here. It is clear that we do not have the independent legal authority to enforce this warrant. The federal government, however, does, and I call on them to join the ICC and execute this warrant. And I want to be equally clear. Benjamin Netanyahu is not welcome in New York City, nor is any other war criminal at large. While we cannot end the genocide on our own, we can decide whether our silence will become another weapon, and we can examine every tool we have to defend the humanity and dignity of all people. That is my commitment to you.
0: That was New York City Mayor Zohran Mamdani in a video he released on Tuesday night. It has since been viewed more than 80 million times on X alone. We're joined right now by Omer Bartov, Dean's Professor of Holocaust and Genocide Studies at Brown University. Born in Israel, has been described by the U.S. Holocaust Memorial Museum as one of the world's leading specialists on the subject of genocide. Professor Bartov has written a new essay for the New York Times headlined, "I'm a Scholar of Genocide. We're Entering a Terrifying New Era." Last year, he wrote in a New York Times op-ed, headlined, "I'm a genocide scholar. I know it when I see it." Professor Bartov, welcome back to Democracy Now! Today from Lisbon, Portugal. Can you start off by responding to Mayor Mamdani investigating whether he could arrest Prime Minister Netanyahu based on the warrant for his arrest of the International Criminal Court, and then explain your piece that you just wrote in the New York Times, headlined, "I'm a Scholar of Genocide. We're Entering a Terrifying New Era."
3: Hi, Amy, and thank you for having me again. Look, what Mayor Mamdani said is precisely the right thing. First of all, Benjamin Netanyahu has been charged with war crimes and crimes against humanity. There's a warrant for his arrest, and he's been flying freely back and forth to the United States and visiting the White House. Now, we know, of course, that the United States is actually, United States government has actually been trying to undermine the International Criminal Court, the ICC. So we can't really expect that the current American administration will arrest Netanyahu. But it is very important for a major figure such as Mayor Mamdani to say what he said, and I greatly applaud him for it. As for what I wrote, what troubles me deeply, and that, of course, does not include your program, but in general, is that we have sort of taken our eyes off what is happening in Gaza and what the future of Gaza is. What troubles me is that Gaza is providing now an example not only of how you carry out genocide, but what is the future of genocide. And what I describe in this piece is that whether the plans that President Trump outlined, these 20 points, the creation of an ideal of a utopian city in Gaza, actually implemented or not, what we see now is a future of genocide where not only are people not being brought to account, people obviously like Benjamin Netanyahu and many of the people surrounding him, including Yoav Gallant, who is the other former Israeli Minister of Defense, who is also has a warrant for his arrest from the ICC, but that those countries, first of all, Israel, that carried out the genocide in Gaza and continues killing people there on a daily basis, and the countries that facilitated that, Israel's allies, both European allies and the United States, that not only provided Israel with impunity, but also supported it economically and militarily and politically, that those countries not only will never be accountable for that, but also that they will profit from this, that we will see potentially that something will be created in Gaza, which would be good for Israel, potentially good for Arab states that would support this new ideal city, good for European countries that will maintain their position in the Middle East, good for the United States, good for real estate moguls who will invest and profit from this venture. And the only people who were the victims of that genocide will continue being victimized by it, potentially being those who will build that ideal city and then serve the rich and famous who will inhabit it.
1: And indeed, Professor Bartov, you write in the piece that genocide may then come to seem by some nations as the legitimate and lucrative extension of politics by other means. But I'd like you to elaborate on the historical examples you give of genocides, those in which the victims have come out, have, so to speak, won, and those in which the perpetrators have won. One in the case of the Herero people in Southwest Africa and the Germany's attempt to exterminate them, and then what happened following the Second World War with the genocide of the Jews of Europe.
3: Right. So what I write in the piece is that historically, at least in the case of modern genocide, starting in the 20th century, genocide usually ends in one of two ways. Either the genocide there, the perpetrators accomplish their goal. And the other is that they're stopped, and usually they're stopped because of military intervention, not just because they want to. Now, until 1945, some of the major genocide that occurred in the first part of the 20th century, the German genocide of the Herero and German Southwest Africa, now Namibia, in 1904, the genocide of the Armenians that began in 1915 by the Ottoman Empire during World War I, there was no mechanism for accountability. And so the countries that carried out these genocides, first of all, killed and then inherited, that is, actually profited from the killing, and were never brought to account. There were some feeble attempts to do that with the Ottoman Empire after World War I, but they failed. And what the international community decided after 1945, in light of the Holocaust and other horrendous crimes carried out by Nazi Germany, was to set up a system that would prevent that kind of lack of accountability. Part of that system was the Genocide Convention of 1948. Now, that is not to say that there were not many genocides thereafter. Obviously, there were. But in most of the genocides that occurred, some kind of system kicked into place, especially after the fall of the Soviet Union, in the case of the genocide in the former Yugoslavia, in the case of the genocide in Rwanda, where at least some people were brought to account, and it was no longer possible to deny, as Germany had denied the genocide in Southwest Africa, and as Turkey continues to deny to this day the genocide in Armenia, it was no longer possible to deny that. And what we see now is that the denial of what Israel has done is ubiquitous, because there is no mechanism that kicks into place. The mechanism exists, but it hasn't been activated to actually bring people to account. If you don't bring people to account, you're sliding back precisely into what the international community tried to prevent after 1945.
1: Professor Bagdov, before we conclude, if you could just explain why you think increasing opposition to Israel in the U.S. across many demographics is not going to make a difference in terms of Israel being held to account.
3: Well, look, I don't know that it will make a difference. It may make a difference, but we may have to wait until the next presidential election. I actually think that a public opinion in the United States has been shifting both on the left and on the right for different reasons, and it's not impossible to think that a new American administration, whether Republican or Democratic, will have a different politics vis-a-vis Israel after the next election. However, that's a long way away, and what we are looking at now is an attempt to finalize this, to make people forget what happened in Gaza and to make them think that there is a bright future ahead and we don't need to think about the horrors that occur there and continue occurring. I'll just say that, you know, on July 20th, on July 20th, there was an editorial in Haaretz which indicated that 1,114 people were killed since the ceasefire in Gaza, including 275 children. So the killing continues there, and it's time to put an end to it.
0: And we have to leave it there. Brown University Professor Omer Batov, leading scholar in Holocaust and genocide studies.
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5: 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The opinions expressed are those of the commentator and do not necessarily reflect the position of Las Cruces Community Radio.
6: I don't know how long it would have taken me to learn the alphabet if not for the song. But even now, if I need to conjure it up for some reason, I do so melodically. Nothing sticks in my head like a catchy tune. Unfortunately, that includes advertising jingles. I fear there will come a time in my life when I won't be able to remember my own name. But because of opera singers on a bus, I will know who I should call if I have a structured settlement and I need cash now. A phrase used repeatedly in the news often leads me to a similar song lyric. When George W. Bush described the opening days of the Iraq War as shock and awe, my mind immediately went to the song I Feel For You. I walked around for days singing, shock and awe, shock and awe, shock and awe, let me rock you, shock and awe, let me rock you, shock and awe, cause I feel for you. About 6 months ago, I adopted Godzilla from the animal shelter. Whenever anybody asks about his name, I always explain that it's because he destroyed Tokyo. And then I start singing, oh no, there goes Tokyo. We go to the dog park every morning where he can tussle with Faith and Lily. I sing the same song every morning as we're leaving the house, to the tune of Going to the Go-Go by Smokey Robinson and the Miracles.

0: the dog park. Studies show that when children listen to or sing along with a song, it increases the auditory, emotional, and motor centers of the brain, allowing for greater memory and cognitive retention. Music has also been shown to improve the memory of those suffering from dementia or Alzheimer's disease. It occurs to me that I'm actually going to have to sing for the radio versions. That should be concerning to all involved. With this week's commentary, I'm Walt Rubel.
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Every Friday from 5 to 7 p.m., I'm going to drop by, see what condition your condition is in. In a brown paper bag, but then we're going to explore an eclectic mix of rock, blues, new wave, funk, disco, hip hop, country, blues, jazz, a little bit of this and a little bit of that. I just dropped in to see what condition my condition was in. So we're going to hear acoustic blues to Zydeco, ABBA to Zeppelin. Your ears will be treated to both the familiar and the unfamiliar tunes. 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

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The Swamp Coolers, led by Tim Tater Staley, curator of the Poetry Moments, will be our featured band. Also performing will be Clinton Wilcox, host of Christian Classics 101, Julian Medina, or Jet Zero, sound engineer for Local Vibes Live, and Desert Honey, led by Alex Brinkley, host of Desert Vibes Live. We will also honor three new members of the Las Cruces Community Radio Hall of Fame. Thank you for helping us keep KTAL going and growing for 9 years now.

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1: Hi, everyone. This is Lisa Luca, the host of Live True, which will now air on the first Tuesday of each month from 2 to 3 p.m. here at KTALLP Las Cruces. I will still be offering the same delightful conversations with people living true to who they are, thought leaders, artists, writers, exciting and interesting folks. 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

0: Wolfman, guess what?
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0: Not exactly, but hey, our new K-Town Roadrunner t-shirt has arrived. 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
0: Yeah, with some accents of teal and copper. 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

0: The Las Cruces Museum of Nature and Science will hold a Nature Explorers Camp from July 21st through the 24th, from 8:30 a.m. to 1:30 p.m. The camp is open to children ages 6 to 12. 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
1: The OIR Group, the firm the city of Las Cruces hired in 2021 to audit the police department, will host a community outreach meeting on July 27th at 6 p.m. at the City Council Chambers, 700 North Main Street. 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For more information, go to the City of Las Cruces website at www.lascruces.gov.
2: My pappy said, son, you're going to drive me to drinking if you don't stop driving that hot rod Lincoln.

Fords and Lincolns were setting the pace. That story is true, I'm here to say I was driving that Model A. It's got a Lincoln motor and it's really souped up. That Model A body makes it look like a pup's got 8 cylinders and uses them all. Got overdrive, just won't stall. With a 4-barrel carb and a dual exhaust, with 4-11 gears you can really get lost. Got safety tubes, but I ain't scared. The brakes are good, tires fair.

sudden, in a wink of an eye, a Cadillac sedan passed us by and said, boys, it's a mark for me. By then, the taillight was all you could see. Now the fellas ribbed me for being behind, so I thought I'd make the Lincoln unwind. Took my foot off the gas, and man alive, I shoved it on down into overdrive. Wound it up to 110, my speedometer said that I hit top end. My foot was blue like lead to the floor, that's all there is and there ain't no more. Now the boys all thought I lost my sense, and telephone poles looked like a picket fence. They said, slow down, I see spots, the lines on the road just look like dots. Took a corner, sideswiped the truck, crossed my fingers just for luck. My fenders was clicking the guardrail post, the guy beside me was white as a ghost.

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Don't you know by then we'd be low on gas. We had flames coming from out of the side. You could feel the tension, man, what a ride. I said, look out, boys, I got a license to fly. And that cat, he pulled over and let us by. Now all of a sudden she started knocking down in the gym. She started to rock, and I looked in the mirror. Red light was blinking, the cops was after my hot rod Lincoln. 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And he said, son, you're gonna drive me to drinking if you don't stop driving that hot rod Lincoln.

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0: 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I'm Mike O'Leary.
1: And I'm Brian Cox.
0: And we are here with another great guest. Excited to have Robert Caldwell III here.
2: Oh, you got my...
0: I got your whole name.
2: No, not quite. You missed the Thomas part.
0: Oh, I'm sorry. Sorry. I'll just call you Robert, if that's okay.
2: No, please.
0: And he's going to talk about something that's really cool. Just happened last weekend. The return of the City Golf Championship after a 13-year hiatus, the 51st one. We had a bunch of them, and then we just didn't have a golf tournament for a long time. So we'll get to that. But before we do that, let's get into some local events and sporting news.
1: Mike, starting tomorrow, the 24th, it's the USSSA El Gigante Fast Pitch Tournament. 65 teams from the region will play at Hardy Paz Mag Complexes. And the ages for this is 12 and under, pretty much 8 to 12. But there's some 7-year-olds on there playing, I'm sure.
0: Probably.
1: Right.
0: Yeah, this is a two-part tournament. The next week will be the older kids, but that's this week. On Saturday, I just found out about this group. It's Women Who Explore, and it's a national group of women that just want to go hike and be adventurous, and there is a New Mexico chapter.
1: The WWE?
0: It is called the WWE, and they've been doing something all summer, and this is part 7 of their summer cave series. So they're going to go hike and explore Bishop's Cap Cave. I didn't even know there was a cave up at Bishop Cap, but they will meet at 5:30, and they're going to hike. It's about a 3.4-mile hike to the cave. It's open to women. You should reserve your spot on Eventbrite. And there's more info about this group, Women Who Explore New Mexico, on their Facebook page.
1: Well, on Saturday, it's the Youth Wrestling Camp hosted by Oregon Mountain High School Wrestling. It is for the ages of 9 to 12 at Oregon Mountain High School, featuring 3-time state champion and NC2A national qualifier, Alyssa Cedillo.
0: Yeah.
1: There is a fee, but you can call at 575-323-1038 for more info.
0: Okay. 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
1: And next week on Tuesday, the 28th, it's the Tuesday Morning Runs with the members of the LC Roadrunners at the Pat and Lucy Sparrow Community Park at NMSU. 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
0: Got to beat the heat.
1: That's right. 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But I got to be warning people, if you're going to do both, make sure you hydrate.
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1: Chili Dog, love it.
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1: Did you get to jump off the dock yourself, Mike?
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1: 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Did you think about it?
0: Humans can't get wet.
1: No, humans can't get wet. 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
0: Humans get in the pool. 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
1: Well, mark your calendars. It's the Danger Bird 2026 sign-up opens July 30th. This is the annual mountain bike kickoff event to bike pack the monumental loop mountain bike route.
0: Yep.
1: Sounds kind of hard for me, Mike.
0: Yeah, that's okay. A lot.
1: Yep. This is nationally known. This nationally known event goes through all parts of the Oregon Mountain Desert Peaks National Monument. It will be held Friday, November 6th through Sunday, November 8th. And that is the Danger Bird 2026 sign-up opens July 30th.
0: Yeah, and it will fill up. So
1: yep.
0: It's a pretty cool thing. Las Cruces Youth Soccer Fall League registration is open. Teams range from under 4 and under to under 15, and the season begins September 12th, so it's coming. Slots fill up quickly. There is a fee, and to register, go to lascrucesyouthsoccer.com.
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0: Yeah. Got one that's not on our list, but

0: golfer.
1: Mm-hmm. Did you get frisbee elbow yet?
2: No, but I get. I'm getting a mesquite ankle.
1: Oh, okay, mesquite ankle.
2: Anyway,
1: you should mark that as a legal or an actual
2: symptom. A real injury.
1: Yeah, a real injury.
2: So frisbee disc golf meets every Sunday morning at 8 a.m. at the Sunrise Terrace Park.
1: And
2: It's just north of the Mag Complex. It's like two.
1: The one with the big
2: north.
1: Hill.
2: I believe so.
1: Okay.
2: And the competition, they have a competition every Sunday, and there's a competition fee to play. But also, there's a disc golf putting league Monday nights at the Icebox Brewery on Picacho. Hmm. And that's at 6 p.m. They're just short little tosses. It's putting.
1: Okay.
2: But anyway, it's
1: I was thinking about adult beverages.
2: Well, I think you can do both.
1: Okay. Okay. Well, turning to local scores and news, it's the Las Cruces Strikers under-19U soccer team played in the U.S. National Junior Championships. The Striker beat DASC Black from South Dakota 2-1 in the quarterfinals, but lost to the Little Rock Rangers 1-2 in the semifinals. This was the second year in a row that the team has made it to nationals. Yeah, so congratulations.
2: They advanced all the way to the semis, so mm-hmm. good on them. Conference USA football had a kickoff media day in Arlington on Tuesday, and the NMSU was represented by Coach Tony Sanchez and two players, wide receiver T.K. King, and I believe he's a defensive lineman, Henry Davis,
1: yep.
2: the third. Coach feels the team it will be much more improved. It's a chance for each team from the league to kind of get a little bit of publicity, talk to the media, talk
1: right.
2: about the upcoming season. He feels that the team will be much more improved with some key returning players and some talented new players. Having the whole team together, the majority of this team, except the freshmen maybe, working together since spring, because there wasn't the first year without a spring portal. They didn't lose a bunch of guys in the
1: right.
2: spring like they had 2 years in a row. That's also crucial. Increased funding also helped a lot. The Aggies lost four games last year in the last play of the game. Tough
1: yeah.
2: way to go. And that should change. Quotes from coaches, if you don't have any chips, it's hard to get in the game, meaning the money to attract the best players. He said, this year we have some chips and we could play some poker.
1: Yep, last year we were bluffing.
2: Yeah, we were holding a bad hand and we were bluffing.
1: Well, if you did miss that, Mike, you actually can go back to ESPN and go through the archives,
2: yeah,
1: and
2: can.
1: I think you can watch that.
2: Yeah, you can.
1: And to continue on Conference USA Watch, the list selected five Aggie players to watch this season. You mentioned before, T.K. King as receiver, also known as Athlon and Phil Steele, preseason list as well, right?
2: Yeah,
1: he also was on
2: that. Recognized, yeah.
1: Yep. Henry Davis, the third. That's going to be the ongoing joke today, right? The third.
2: Yeah, I believe so.
1: And then Suni Apuo, linebacker, Gabe Peterson, defensive line, and Brody Riker. Is it Riker or Richter?
2: Richter.
1: Punter.
2: Yeah.
1: Yep.
2: So, yeah, each team got some people they recognized, and that's what they did. Hey, we've got a stud coming to town, incoming Aggie swimmer. Her name is Juliet Nicholson, and she's just going to be a freshman coming into town this year. But she is selected to represent her home country of Canada at the Junior Pan-Pacific Swimming Championships. Juliet will be competing with 300 other swimmers from 16 countries this August 17th through 20th in Vancouver, Canada.
1: Now, the New Mexico Enchantment, a basketball team representing New Mexico in the basketball tournament and what?
2: In the basketball tournament.
1: That's kind of basic, is it? But it's the. I guess that's a big emphasis on the.
2: Yeah.
1: A 14-team summer tournament for pro and former college players. The Enchantment played the Wichita Aftershocks in the first round, best of three series on Monday. Former Aggie Johnny McCants, Jamel Jones, and Jalen Randall played for the team, and they lost game one in the series, but Jamel Jones scored 21 points in the loss. Game two will be on FX1 at 7 p.m. tonight.
2: Yeah, you can watch.
1: I didn't know that. I'm going to have to watch
2: I watched the first game was on last week, Monday's game.
1: Okay, you ready? You ready? I've always wanted to do this.
2: Okay.
1: Here's Johnny. Referring to Johnny McCants,
2: Johnny
1: right? There we
2: yeah,
1: go.
2: Yeah, absolutely. Yeah. They didn't have a great – they started slow and they got mm-hmm. behind, but they made a run at the end, and it's encouraging. Hey, we've been talking soccer the last couple

0: episodes of the show, so I want to mention that the FIFA World Cup concluded with Spain beating Argentina 1-0. And just to get a perspective on that, Spain had 8 matches in the tournament and gave up 1 goal in 8 matches.
1: Right.
0: And they also had a streak going in of matches they won or hadn't lost. 38 straight games without a loss. Some of those are ties,
1: mm-hmm.
0: but 38 straight games. So they were definitely a
1: favored.
0: Win.
1: Yeah, I think rightfully win. So. They won it with numbers like that. That is absolutely.
0: Hey,
1: great.
0: We got some kudos.
1: We do for Las Cruces Palm Squad. Earned many awards last week. The Universal Dance Association Camp in Albuquerque. Awards include first place for home routine, Superior Trophy, the Drill Down Award, and the Full Out Award. Kudos to Las Cruces Palm.
0: All those awards sound like cheer awards, don't
1: they? They do, don't they?
0: You got to have that effort.
1: Mm-hmm.
0: One other kudo is the National Association of Basketball Coaches honored 4 NMSU men's basketball players for their academic work, their high academic work this past year. They include Juice Mims, Chris Terrell, Sir Malanga, and Christian Villegas. This was also the second time in the last 3 seasons that the entire Aggie basketball team made qualified for the Academic Excellence Award.
1: The entire team.
0: Yeah, as a GPA
1: yes,
0: average.
1: That's key.
0: And that, yeah. So kudos to the Aggie basketball players.
1: All right, Mike, it's time.
0: Yeah,
1: it's
0: our time guest to bring today is Robert. There Robert Caldwell III.
2: Robert Thomas Caldwell III.
0: Robert Thomas Caldwell III.
2: You got RTC3.
0: That sounds like a DJ handle.
2: It sounds like a wrestler, doesn't it?
1: Sounds like a quarterback from Washington to me.
0: Robert's a former DJ and media guy. But he was the reason he's here, because he was the organizer of the Las Cruces Golf Championships this last week. And didn't happen all in just last week, but we're going to get to that. Welcome to the show.
2: Thank you. I'm happy to be here, and thanks for inviting me.
0: Yeah, I thought it was cool that, we'll get to all those details. Before that, just give us a brief little background on you, your sports background.
2: I'm the fourth, third mentioned today.
0: Mm-hmm.
2: Right. Or 3.
1: Yeah, right.
2: And all of us people with 3 understand that it's rougher than being a junior.
0: Okay. There's a legacy,
1: right?
2: It's a legacy. And I appreciate that legacy, too. Actually, I'm born and raised in Deming, New Mexico.
0: Mm-hmm.
2: I'm, as you mentioned, I'm a media guy. That's really what I've always wanted to do and have always done in either media or promotion, marketing, advertising. It's what I've done since I was a junior in high school.
0: Yeah.
2: My community high school had a TV station that was run by... It wasn't really on the air all the time, but we actually went over, used it as a practicum. It was actually a class.
0: Oh, nice.
2: So I got hooked there.
0: Sure.
2: And took a little bit of a time off from that by going to college at Silver City, a Western New Mexico university, on scholarship. Did that for about 2 years and realized I was really missing being involved in some kind of broadcast. So... laid out for a year and then came over here to New Mexico State and got my degree in journalism, mass communications, radio, TV production.
0: Milton Hall?
2: Milton Hall. I worked there a lot. I used to work on the TV station there and the radio stations.
0: Yeah.
2: So involved in that for quite a while. Once graduating, went to work for... KOBE radio here in Las Cruces. It's no longer called... Well, yeah, I think it's still... No, it's no longer KOBE.
1: K-O-B.
2: KOBE. K-O-B is in Albuquerque.
1: Yeah, yeah.
2: But KOB started here, if you mm-hmm. didn't know that.
1: Okay.
2: And then moved up. But worked at that for a while, DJing, and then got into selling advertising because DJs don't make any money, and I'm sure there's a DJ here that can appreciate that.
0: Yeah. Well, our DJs don't make any
1: money. And I don't think still they don't make any money.
2: Don't make any money. And I was married, no kids at the time, fortunately, but I was married and needed to make a living, so I started getting into advertising. And my first advertising job was in El Paso. Did that for about 2 years, and then... came back here to KOBE and started selling advertising there for a while. And okay. I was involved in radio sales, radio advertising sales for until, I would say, 1986. I worked at KOBE, as I stated, and then also KASK-FM, which was a album-oriented rock station here in Las Cruces.
1: Now, was Larry Edwards the owner then?
2: Larry Edwards...
1: Did he own a different station?
2: Larry Edwards did not own KGRT, but he certainly was prominent there.
1: Okay.
2: No, it was owned by Greg Matthews.
1: Okay.
2: I'm sorry, Doug Matthews. And Al Gabalis.
1: Okay, nice.
2: Those were the owners, and I worked with them quite a bit. And then we evolved into a TV station, KASK-TV, a local channel here. Worked on that, and moved into the advertising sales director there and did that for a while. And then I went to work for an advertising agency, Pat Hines Advertising. I did that for a couple of years, had my own agency for a year or two, and then I went back to TV. The TV station that I left at KASK-TV became KZIA-TV, and that was here for, I worked there for about 2 years, and left there, and then started working for the city of Las Cruces as a public liaison officer was the title, and everybody thought I was a policeman when they looked at my title, but actually it was just a position where I was the community coordinator for working with leagues, working with any individual using city parks or city facilities, and then also at that time the 4th of July program was under the Parks and Recreation Department, and I was the coordinator for that, started coordinating that, working with the 4th of July committee. Did that for 25 years.
0: There you go.
2: So the 4th of July program that you attended, I hope everybody attended. It looked like they did. There was a bunch of people out there.
1: Right.
2: For most of our...
0: In the MAG area?
2: Well, it actually started at the university. We had it at the Pan American Center.
0: That's right.
2: We used to have a small, it wasn't small, but at Young Park. We'd start in the morning at Young Park, have a few entertainers there, have some activities such as a, it's called a bicycle parade for the youth would decorate their bikes go around Young Park on the path
0: little
2: there.
0: Streamers and all that.
2: Whatever they wanted to do.
1: I'm not going to say anything, Mike. I'm just going to...
0: looking at you. at you.
2: Okay. So we did that and then had entertainment there. And then in the evening, we'd move over to the Pan American... Aggie Memorial Stadium and do our major entertainment and have the fireworks display.
0: Yep, right.
2: So then we moved from there in... 1999, which at that time was the city's 150th anniversary as a incorporated community, incorporated city, and moved over to the Hadley area. We had it at Paz and Hardy, I think we had it at. In the T-ball fields. Okay, and so we had the event there for a few years. And then moved over to, because it got too big and the community was growing and the fireworks display was also held in that area. So that's kind of in the middle of town.
0: Right.
1: And then everybody else had their own fireworks at the same time, too.
2: Oh,
1: so,
2: of course.
1: Yeah.
2: That still happens. It just got too dangerous to fire those large fireworks.
0: In the middle of town.
2: In the middle of town, around communities, the Doñana County, facilities where they hold their cars, fix their automobiles, and all that stuff is just behind where we were firing, and they added new buildings, so we had to move. And so I coordinated with the Las Cruces Public Schools, and then we went over to the Field of Dreams.
0: Mm-hmm. Yeah.
2: We were there for a few years. I actually retired while we were over there. That was 2016.
0: Okay.
2: 2017, I think, was the last year they held it there, and then I was already gone, and then they moved to the university, Pat and Lucis Barrow Park. So I have been retired for 10 years, and felt I'm an avid golfer, enjoy golf, always have, even while I was working for the city. Any time I could get off, I'd go do it.
0: Yeah.
2: So this city golf tournament, we call it, but it's actually not run by the city.
0: Mm-hmm.
2: It's run by volunteers, or it had been run by volunteers until 2013. With that, the city's had a sponsorship with them for, well, from 93 until 2013.
0: Mm-hmm.
2: We were the only major sponsor. The city was the only major sponsor that the golf tournament had. And as it would have, since I'm a liaison officer.
0: Right. You might have known a few people in the city.
2: I was with the city, but we coordinated, or I coordinated with the organizers of the city golf championship, to have it named the City of Las Cruces Golf Championship. The title sponsor, we took that on, provided a lot of things to the tournament, hats, giveaways, trophies, which kept the committee, the golf committee, from having to purchase those things. The city purchased those things and as a part of our sponsorship.
0: Okay.
2: So I guess that gave them opportunity to do other things with whatever income they could derive.
0: Mm-hmm.
2: So that was my first experience in dealing with the golf tournament.
0: Okay.
2: And now I'm doing it.
0: Well, before we get into that, talk a little more about the history. It started around like 1963.
2: My understanding is, and I do have the files that the previous organizers had.
0: Mm-hmm.
2: They gifted me with that. Thank you very much. It's a lot of files.
0: Yeah. Boxes in the garage.
2: I'm sorry.
0: Boxes in the garage.
2: Oh no, it's a thumb file.
0: Okay.
2: I wouldn't let them put that stuff in my garage. My wife wouldn't either.
1: Right?
2: But, my understanding it started in 1963.
0: Mm-hmm.
2: Now, at that time, there was only one golf course here in the community, and it was the Las Cruces Country Club.
0: Okay.
2: So they played, I don't know how many days, maybe it was one or two, but mm-hmm. I know, I was a young man, I was actually a baby at that time, so Not really.
1: Still in Demi. No.
2: I was about 12 years old in 63.
0: Yeah.
2: But the tournament started in 63. I think it took a hiatus of a few years.
0: Mm-hmm.
2: And in 1993, the general manager and pro at Las Cruces Country Club, which I was a member of at the time, approached me, since he knew I was with Parks and Recreation, approached me and asked me if the city would come in and sponsor in some way this tournament. He was going to bring it back.
0: Mm-hmm.
2: So he started organizing it. His name was Bobby Devers. Bobby Devers started organizing it again in 93. I don't know how long it was gone, but I don't think it was more than 3 or 4 years.
0: Mm-hmm. Mm-hmm. Just a brief.
2: Yeah. And so Bobby Devers took it over, and I started coordinating with him. When he left here, I don't know how many years, I don't know what date that was, but he left at one time, and it was taken over by a gentleman by the name of, it just slipped my mind what his name is, Lee Webb. Lee Webb took it over and started organizing, and at that time, the city still was the major sponsor.
0: Okay.
2: Lee did it for a few years, and then another gentleman came back by the name of, or came in and took it over by the name of Bruce Buckman. Those gentlemen coordinated as volunteers this event, which grew from, in 1993, I think they had maybe 80 players to about 225 players.
0: Whoa, it was a big deal.
1: Wow.
0: It was a big deal.
2: It was a big activity.
0: Yeah.
2: But the thing is that it grew like that because they started including junior golfers and women. So that's part of the reason for such a large growth, because it started, it was just men.
0: Right. Yeah.
1: Right.
0: Yeah.
2: So they included all of those. As a matter of fact, in 2013, the event was held for 5 days.
1: Whoa.
2: It was the juniors, and the women played 2 days on the weekend prior to the actual city tournament, where the men played 3 days.
0: Mm-hmm.
2: So,
0: and three different courses?
2: Three different courses.
0: Yeah.
2: And at the time, we had more than three courses.
0: Yeah.
1: Right.
2: We've got four now, I think, and one of them's private. Semi-private.
0: Semi-private.
2: Gotcha Hills is semi-private
0: now.
2: But, yes, it did. It included NMSU, Picacho, and Las Cruces Country Club when it started again in 93.
0: Yeah.
2: And as new golf courses came in, which was Sonoma Ranch. Well, Sonoma Ranch was the only new one. It extended to four, and they did a rotating thing where one golf course laid out 1 year.
0: Okay. They just took turns.
2: And it stayed three.
0: Okay.
2: So that's pretty much the history. I'm sure there's a lot more history.
0: Yeah,
2: but that's it in a great big coconut shell.
0: Yeah, it was bigger than a nutshell.
1: Yeah, definitely.
0: So they played the one in 2013, and I think they were planning on one in 2014, but I came upon some documentation that said the Golf Championship Committee posted this notice in June of 2014. It said, effective as of today, the 51st running of the City of Las Cruces Championship will be postponed until the summer of 2015. After 50 years of great competition, great golf, the city's golf championship will undergo a restructuring process to ensure success in the coming years. We hope you understand. We'd like to extend our apology in advance. Well, that restructuring process took 13 years, just a couple years.
2: Let's say took 12 years, because I've been at it a year.
0: Fair enough.
1: Right.
2: Trying to do this, but the thing about it is that restructuring, and the reason it had to go away is because the city stopped sponsoring it.
0: Okay.
2: I'm not going to throw out dollar numbers, but it was significant, and to make that up was going to be really hard.
0: Okay.
2: And on top of that, that meant that the volunteers, the organizers, which I understand there was maybe five guys that were on that committee, would have to go out and try and figure out a way to obtain funding so that they could do and keep it at the same level that they were doing it before.
0: Yeah,
1: right.
2: When you take out, and I don't know how many people have organized sporting activities and the cost of facilities, utilizing facilities, the cost of providing, if you will, food, or things like that.
0: Yeah.
2: The cost
0: all
2: of providing
0: the, stuff that goes with it.
2: The giveaways.
1: Mm-hmm.
2: Those are significant.
0: Sure.
2: And back in 2013. The cost to play a golf course around here was probably, at the highest, $50.
0: Mm-hmm.
2: It's no longer anywhere near that.
0: Yeah.
2: So having to pay for those things from an entry fee, getting all the giveaways and that sort of thing that the city was taking care of, trophies. I mean, the trophies are not cheap. Neither are caps and T-shirts and other things like I have a portfolio here with me right now that was given away. There were cups given away. There were towels given away as part of the tournament. Well, those expenses were not on the tournament. They were on the City of Las Cruces as a part of their sponsorship. So I appreciate you finding that, because I hadn't seen that.
0: Yeah.
2: But I think it's an indication, well, I know it's an indication because I'm living it, of how difficult it is to do these type of tournaments and provide something back to the players or the participants. Yeah. It's really difficult to give them something other than just golf.
0: Yeah.
2: And
0: make it a little more special. Yeah.
2: Well,
1: and there's not a city-sponsored golf course where the city can just waive, like Clovis took over their golf course up there. The city purchased that, and they run it, and they pay for the fertilizer and everything. Mm-hmm. So City of Las Cruces didn't have anything like baseball fields or softball fields where they could lower the level of, you know, cost for that.
0: Yeah.
1: So, I mean, these are places that need to make money as well, those golf courses and all that. So it's kind of a different dynamic.
2: Exactly.
0: Hey, we're at the bottom of the hour, so I want to remind people that this is the Mesilla Valley Sports Show. We are KTALLP 101.5 FM, Las Cruces, your community radio station. 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But real briefly, this Saturday, we are going to be celebrating our 9th anniversary of being on the air.
1: Woo-woo!
0: Yeah. 9 years for community
1: Kudos
0: radio.
1: To us.
0: Yeah, absolutely. No, it's all volunteer.
1: It's a bunch of other people.
0: It's volunteer. And they're going to have a Roadrunner Review concert and bash and celebration at the Destination Sports and Arts Complex. That's 1103 East Loman. It's the side street to that is Alamo, so it's East Loman and Alamo. The celebration will go from 6 to 9 p.m., and the station wants everybody to join us for live music. There's a Hall of Fame induction going to happen. They just announced the Hall of Fame winners the other day. It's pretty exciting. And then a unique Roadrunner quilt raffle that will be held. And this is open to the public, so come on down and see us.
1: Check it out. But hey, we're setting what? With RTC3. For the people that don't know that acronym or whatever it's called, Robert Thomas Caldwell III. And we are learning about the city golf tournament coming back. I haven't think they picked a better person for the job that knows it all and plays a sport. Right?
2: Wow.
1: So you're shooting around at 62.
2: I think there's a better person somewhere.
1: Well, there might be a better person, but I think you're the right person. Speaking of what you have done, and now you're retired, you get to work again full time on this. I think there's a lot of history that you've learned, and to kick this off is going to be just to the top.
2: Well, it's difficult.
1: Right.
2: It's a very difficult thing, and I'm, like I said, I'm a media guy, and in my mind, special events are media. Mm-hmm. You've got to know your media, for promotion, for marketing, for doing things like I'm doing now. You've got to know those things to put on any activity, and I learned that over the years working in ad agencies and working in radio stations and putting together even a radio remote takes time and planning and that sort of thing. So I think that the gentlemen that were doing it before understood that, and mm-hmm. I think one of the reasons it went away is because it just took too much of their time.
0: Yeah.
2: And they were retired men at the time, or slightly retired. Mr. Buckman was mm-hmm. owns a insurance agency. He was doing this on the side.
0: Mm-hmm.
2: It takes a lot of work.
0: A lot of time.
2: And it also cost a lot of money.
0: Yeah.
2: You know, I think that there's a misinterpretation that the reason that all of the things that were given back to players in the past were things that were provided from their entry fee. Mm-hmm. Well, entry fees aren't going to cover anything because, as you mentioned, the facilities are going to get their money.
0: Yeah,
2: they're going to get paid.
0: You got to pay to use the course.
2: You got to pay it.
0: Courses.
2: And the courses aren't going to give away anything, and I don't expect that they should.
0: Right.
2: I think that, you know.
1: Give us a little kiss, though, please. Right. A little bit of a discount.
2: Well, yeah. I mean, yeah.
1: Yeah.
2: I got to say that I can see asking for a discount if you're a nonprofit and you're trying to do something for the community. One of the things that has evolved in this is can't do it as a nonprofit anymore.
3: Mm-hmm. Right.
2: So I have formulated a business to be able to do this.
0: Okay.
2: So I've got investment in it. I'm not trying to make a killing because my retirement, I'm sitting well with that. All I'm trying to do is put on an event that individuals can come to and try and enjoy to the level of what happened before.
0: Yeah, mm-hmm. Right.
2: But the costs are just amazing.
0: Yeah.
2: So I think that to do this thing, it's going to take a lot of revision. Mm-hmm. And again, growth. So what we're doing is starting over.
0: Yeah,
2: it's really a start over.
0: Yeah,
3: right.
2: We didn't have all the players that we hoped, but you know, as
1: well. Speaking of the players, who's eligible to play?
2: Because anyone that lives in Doñana County.
1: Okay.
2: And except for the championship flight, you have to have a handicap.
1: Okay.
2: Which is the USGA Golf Handicap Index.
1: Okay.
2: You would have to have that if you were playing other than the championship flight.
1: So can, like, college players come in?
2: Anybody that lives in Doñana County.
0: Lives 18 and
2: over. That's a resident.
1: A resident. So how long does it take to get residency? Because that's always one of the questions.
2: Well, if you live on campus, you'll never get residency.
1: Yeah. Okay.
2: If you live off campus, it takes 6 months.
1: 6 months, I think, is what it is.
2: Yeah. I think.
1: Okay. Because that's always one of the questions, I'm sure. You know, like all the hunts. Everybody's like, well, when do I become a resident of New Mexico so I could, you know, I'm not an out-of-stater and stuff like that. So that's one of those things. So
2: yeah,
1: that's good.
2: Well, out-of-staters can get in those hunts.
1: Yes, they can. Yes, they can.
0: Money talks.
2: They do.
0: Right. So when did you start working on this? Because, well, let's back up for a second. The event just happened this last weekend.
2: It did.
0: Friday and Saturday, or Saturday and Sunday.
2: Saturday and Sunday.
0: When did you start?
2: I started in late May 2025.
0: Yeah.
2: Now I've got to say that most of that was organizing, making sure that I could start a business.
1: Right.
2: You know, finding, talking my wife into, hey, I'm going to invest into this and I'm going to use this money to do this, and this. I mean,
0: right.
2: She was okay with it, but it's still, you know, that's money out of our pocket to do this thing.
0: Yeah, that's a risk.
2: And, getting a business license, getting your IRS designations and IDs and stuff like that. None of that stuff's free.
0: Yeah.
2: Organizing to be a business, getting with accountants and setting up all that stuff. So that's what I started at first. Mm-hmm. Then getting the website and making sure I had all of that. So, June of last year.
0: Okay. And you have some people that help you.
2: I do. I have a committee. excuse me. I do have a committee. I call it the tournament committee. They give me guidance. I've got to admit that what I do is show them my plan and ask them if they have any input into changing, making anything better, or accepting what I put out as a plan, and then we move forward and initiate and get done what we need to. Their names are, I'll give you the originals because some of them had things that got in the way that they had to back out. Mm-hmm. I had Steve Levis, Robert McMullen, Robert Woods, and Jack Saunders were my committee members.
1: Jack Saunders, my fifth grade teacher.
2: Oh, Jackson.
1: Alameda Elementary.
0: Sunday.
1: Yes.
2: Jack's a great guy.
1: Yep.
2: I like him. And I met Jack at Las Cruces Country Club when I first joined. He was our president for a while.
1: Nice.
2: But so those individuals worked with me in trying to line up all these things, meeting with the golf courses, the golf courses was our big meet. Mm-hmm. I mean, we really had to get them to understand that we're bringing back something. We're not starting where we left off. And so, and sitting down with them, I think they kind of thought this was some kind of nonprofit thing that we were going to be doing, and I would like to do that.
1: Right.
2: It you know, but I don't see that business plan as working for very long. Mm-hmm. And what we want to do is have this thing continue for as long as it can. Now, just because it's a business and a profit-making entity doesn't mean it's going to continue.
3: Right.
2: But at least the individuals that are involved are committed.
1: Right.
2: To longevity on this thing, and compared to a volunteer who things get in the way, and you just prioritize your life,
1: right.
2: And you know, you let this go away, which is what happened.
1: 12 years to get it restarted. I think it might be easier to now can continue after you started it, right? I mean, the restart had to be the biggest part. Now. Annually get it done. So
2: yeah.
1: You laid the groundwork. Good job.
2: Yeah, the restart was the big thing. I mean, there's a lot of glitches and problems. We'll mm-hmm. clarify them. But, I mean, just like you start anything, you've got to fix it. I'm a person, as I said, I've done events. And, you know, in my prior talking, I'm doing events and promotion. I've also done concerts and stuff, and mm-hmm. You know, they don't always come out. Those are the hardest things in the world to make money from if you're
1: right.
2: If you're going to do it. So I understand that you got to start where you can handle it,
4: yeah.
2: And then go for growth. And
4: right.
2: I anticipated that we would have this year 50 to 80 players. That's in six categories, but we ended up with 30 players in four categories.
1: Okay.
2: And hoping that what we would do is have women play, mostly senior women is what we were mm-hmm. going after. We also went mostly men seniors, hoping that that would be our largest group. We only got one woman in the championship flight, and she played very well for somebody that didn't have to. Well, she was playing against herself. What would it be? Me, myself, and I, if it were
1: right,
2: me.
1: Right.
2: And I don't know how her other two persons feel about her beating them. But she played very well.
4: She did.
2: Alex Amandatis is her name, and
4: yeah.
2: She's an Aggie golfer.
4: Yep, she's a senior on the team.
2: Oh, is she a senior? I didn't know. What...
4: And a centennial grad. So she
2: yep.
4: is a resident.
2: Oh,
4: she's a Las Cruces kid.
2: Well, I met her dad, so
4: yeah.
2: I know she's
4: a very successful
2: here.
4: Golfer. She won... courses of won championships for Centennial and
2: oh good
4: and again senior.
2: Well, she played very well.
4: Yeah.
2: I mean, she was one under on the final day at Red Hawk. That's
1: tough course.
2: That's good playing.
4: Yeah,
2: mm-hmm.
4: yeah.
2: That's a tough golf course.
1: Well, I mean, with the startup, who are some of the big sponsors? I mean, you want to kind of give a shout out to
2: well,
1: some of
2: yeah,
1: them.
2: Well, yeah, I want to do that, but I want to do that with an understanding that the sponsors also took a big risk.
1: Right.
2: You know, they jumped up in sponsoring this thing. It's not a lot of money. It's just not when you start something. But that would be Icebox Brewing Company and Las Cruces Distilling Company.
4: Mm-hmm.
2: They're the same company.
1: Mm-hmm.
2: And I've got to thank Brian. I can't say Brian's last name. I just can't pronounce it. I see it in paper, and it just blows me away. But excuse me, Brian. and John Wright, the owner and CEO of the Icebox and Las Cruces Distilling. John and I go way back to, we were kind of neighbors at one time, but we go back to the old Las Cruces Country Club. He was a member, and I was a member. And when Icebox first opened in 2017, I was retired, and so I had a lot of time to go drink beers.
4: Check out the business.
2: Yes. I mean, you know, new breweries, you got to see what they're like.
4: Right.
2: He came over and asked me, hey, when is the city championship going to be back? And I said, I don't know. And he says, well, weren't you involved with it? And I said, no. And I think that's a common misconception, is that the city of Las Cruces
4: yeah.
2: was running this tournament.
4: Right, right.
2: It, as a matter of fact, as of today, people still think the city's involved.
4: Yeah.
2: And I guess I can see why. Mm-hmm. You know, the sponsorship name, when you're a title sponsor, people think you're the one. So he asked me when it was going to come back, and I said, I don't know. And he says, well, why don't you bring it back? And I said, well, I will, but it's going to take sponsors. Would you sponsor? And he says, you bet.
4: Okay.
1: Nice. There we go.
2: That was 2017.
4: Oh, okay. Wow.
2: So I told him.
1: So I had that conversation. You remember back in 2017?
2: That's exactly what I did. Because in 2017, I wasn't going to do anything. I had just retired, and my mind was, I'm not going to do anything. And I told him then, I said, I'm going to do nothing for 5 years. Mm-hmm. And then see what happens. And I have, over the years, since 2016, a lot of golfers that know me, know that I'm an avid golfer, know that I worked for the city, and that I was involved, ask me, why don't I bring it back? Yeah. Why are you guys not doing this again?
1: Right.
2: So that happened a lot.
4: Yeah.
2: So when that happens, you start thinking, well, maybe there is a need. Maybe there is a desire interest, for people to play. And I'm a media guy. I'm an advertising guy. When I see people asking about something that I see that they have a need, I'd like to find a way to
4: there's an interest.
2: Bring that back.
4: Yeah.
2: So that's why I'm here. That's really why I'm here. I want to bring it back and get golfers to play. And I think with this new deal, it's going to take sponsorships in order to do it.
4: Yeah,
2: we had some whole sponsors. I wish I could name them all, but I appreciate them too because they stepped up.
4: Oh, sure. Mm-hmm.
2: Again, for an unknown.
4: Yeah,
1: definitely.
4: So let's talk a little bit about the tournament and the results.
2: Okay,
4: you had winners in four divisions, as you said.
2: Yes.
4: Alex Amendaris was the women's open winner.
2: Right.
4: What about some of the other ones?
2: Okay. Well, for the champion, Alex was in the women's championship flight.
4: Yes. Mm-hmm.
2: So she played with a zero handicap.
4: Okay.
2: Okay. She beat up those other two people. She played very well.
4: Yeah.
2: And then this is our championship division, men's championship division. Our first place winner was Zach Adams. Mm-hmm. Our second place was Rich Puentes. And then third place was Cody Correa.
4: I went out on Sunday and watched, waited as they came into the clubhouse. And before the deluge, we had a big storm. Yeah. But I had a chance to interview a few of them, and Zach was one of them. And he mentioned that he played in this tournament when he was 15 in the junior tournament. He's now 35, so he was very excited to win the open division.
2: His numbers don't add up.
4: Well, I don't know.
1: Everybody lies about their age.
4: He said something.
1: No.
4: Like that. Well, he might have played before 13. I don't know.
2: Yeah.
4: But and then you had two other winners.
2: Two other divisions.
4: Yeah, two other division
2: we
4: winners.
2: We had winners. For the men's senior division, our first place winner was Jimmy Enriquez, the mayor's cousin.
1: Yep. Played softball against Jimmy plenty of times. I get to tease him now.
2: Okay. Oh. And then second place was Kevin Freitas. Third place was Steve Varick. Steve is a ex-city employee, too. He was our economic development.
4: And Kevin's on the 2013 one. So he played in the last.
2: Kevin Freitas is?
4: Yeah. Yes.
2: For our
4: men's net?
1: Men's net. Now, what is net? What is that?
4: Well, explain that.
2: Yeah.
4: For net, the open
1: net. Yeah, men's net. For
2: net means that you take your handicap off of your gross score.
1: Okay.
2: So you have gross score, which is what you actually shot, and then if your handicap is like a 10, then if you shot an 82 gross, your net score would be minus 10, would be
1: 72.
4: Okay.
2: So that's what net is.
1: Okay. And the winner for the men's net?
2: I'm looking for that. I thought I had that.
1: Marcus McCleary?
4: Yeah.
2: Marcus wanted that sheet that I have.
1: He wanted that, so he's going to get it framed?
2: He's going to put it with his cup.
1: Okay.
4: Well, in a small world Marcus is the assistant coach at the Oregon Mountain High School men and women's boys and girls golf team. So he helped those kids get to the national tournament. He didn't go with them, but he got to help them get to the national tournament they went to 2 weeks ago. Mm-hmm. The women's team went 2 weeks ago. It was a small world. I know his wife, too. She was a student of mine.
1: Oh, well, nice.
2: Okay. Yes, it was Marcus McClary was first place. Second place went to Michael Richardson. And third place went to Todd Newman. Now, that was our biggest division. There were 12 players in that division,
1: okay,
2: which we didn't anticipate. We anticipated that the senior division would be the largest.
4: Yeah.
1: Okay.
2: I think that it was nice to see those net players come out and play because that's the tough division. That's hard to do.
4: Yeah, that's good.
2: So those were our winners. I got to also say that they received what we called the Phil Woods Championship Cup.
4: Okay.
2: The golf community knows who Phil Woods,
1: yep,
2: I'm going to say was, because he's no longer with us.
1: Mm-hmm.
2: Passed away tragically. He was one of the first that came to me and said that he would work with me on this.
4: Okay.
2: He would be on our committee. He didn't get the opportunity,
4: yeah,
2: unfortunately. But we're going to keep that name on our cups.
1: Good.
2: Nice. We were going to call him the Cruces Cup. But when that happened, Phil's a neighbor.
1: Yeah.
2: Phil's a friend.
4: Mm-hmm.
1: I think that's very admirable what you're doing to keep his name on there. And that's gonna. I mean, like you said, Phil is really known throughout this community. And to me,
4: it ties into the history
1: of that. And now we know that it's going to be Phil's Cup forever.
4: Yeah.
1: And that's really exciting. Thank you.
2: Well, we're going to do that. And as I mentioned, one of my committee members was Robert Woods, his brother.
1: Yep.
4: Okay.
2: So
1: yeah.
2: We're going to do that. And I think it's a good way to go.
4: Yeah. And at the award ceremony, the winner was presented the cup by our mayor, which is a long-standing tradition of this tournament.
2: When Mr. Devers came to me, that's one of the things we did.
1: Right.
4: Yeah.
2: That's one of the things he asked. He says, "Can this, if the city's involved and you can do this, it's going to be called the City Cup. Can the mayor mm-hmm. present the trophies?" And at the time, the mayor was Reuben Smith.
4: Mm-hmm.
2: Reuben was happy to do it.
1: Mm-hmm.
2: So it's a good thing to have, I forgot what we were talking about.
4: The mayor
2: being there.
4: Yeah.
2: Again, the city was not involved in this in any way whatsoever. Sponsorship, nothing.
4: But it's kind of a throwback to the tradition, right?
2: Yeah. I know Eric.
4: Yeah.
2: Mm-hmm. As I mentioned, we worked together quite a bit when he was a fire marshal and I was putting on the city's 4th of July program.
1: Water and oil right there.
2: Yeah.
1: Cats and dogs.
2: Yeah.
1: Fireworks and fire marshal don't go together.
2: Well, he was very easy to work
1: with.
4: Yeah.
2: Him and Travis Brown.
4: Yeah.
1: Old Travis.
2: So, I asked him if he would come and do that, and he said he would, and I was glad he was there. But again, I got to make sure that people understand that he came on his own.
4: Mm-hmm.
2: He came to
4: mm-hmm.
2: just be a part of it.
4: Yeah,
2: and
4: it was a nice touch.
2: It's a good stuff.
4: It really was
2: a good touch.
4: Well, we're winding down here, so let's talk about next year. You plan on continuing this?
2: I do. I hope it. I hope we get players. I hope that people understand that the glitches that we had this year were just that, and mm-hmm. that we will make it better.
4: And if somebody wanted to get involved, how would they do that?
2: Well, the best way right now is our website, which is lcgolfchamp.com. And if you go to that there's information, well, for the last tournament, we haven't revised the site yet, but that will tell you when and where the tournament will be held and how to enter.
1: Well, I really expect you guys to double next year. Everybody's going to know that it's going again, and we're going to keep plugging it for sure.
4: Hey, well, Robert, we really appreciate you being on
2: the show. I appreciate
4: you
2: guys. Thank you.
4: Hey, this has been the Mesilla Valley Sports Show, and we'll see you again next week. Mike here.
1: Brian here, too.
4: We will take care. We'll have a good weekend, and we'll see you next week.

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1: This is a poetry moment brought to you by KTAL LP Las Cruces. The title of this poem was composed by Matthew Rohrer in a hypnagogic state. The poem was composed when he was hanging out in his waking mind. The title: You will notice a faithful block of cheese is present. It cannot harm you. It doesn't even see you or know that you're here. It is merely a bewitched cheese that is faithful to me and also does some typing and filing. Organizing, really. It is an extremely wonderful cheese. Do not be alarmed. I am its master. Poetry fans, that's one of my favorite modern poets, Matthew Rohrer, R-O-H-R-E-R. His 2020 collection, The Sky Contains the Plans, right here on your community voice. And you know what that voice does? Sometimes it makes poems for your pleasure right here on KTAL. Keep it locked, y'all.

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1: The Arctic is warming faster than the rest of the planet. Sea ice is near a historic low. These profound changes have dramatic consequences for the area and the rest of the planet. But the warmer temperatures in summer and seasonal low sea ice allow research ships to access the area and its wildlife.
2: Our biggest fan ever was a polar duck, a king eider. I didn't know they existed, and I didn't know that they were so beautiful, and I still don't know why such a colourful animal is living in the Arctic, where everything else is either white or yellowy white, like polar bears. So that was an amazing creature to see.
1: Welcome to Big Picture Science. I'm Molly Bentley. We have seized upon a unique opportunity to communicate ship to shore with a scientist on an icebreaker right now, looking at long-term melting and impacts in the Arctic. His camera will also capture marine life on the seabed. Other field researchers are tracking polar bears and watching the collapsing Greenland ice sheet. We hear from both. This episode is Arctic Dispatch. The Arctic is warming four times faster than the rest of the world. Scientists are studying how warmer temperatures and diminishing sea ice will affect ecosystems in the water and on land, and how they'll impact the global climate system. After all, what happens in the Arctic doesn't stay in the world's refrigerator, but has consequences for the rest of the world. But we have a cool chance to talk to one of those researchers who is on a ship in the Arctic Ocean right now. And Roland, you seized on an exciting opportunity for this ship-to-shore conversation with Auton Purser. Please introduce us to him and how you managed to reach him on an icebreaker near Greenland called the Polar Stern, I believe.
3: Indeed, which is North Star in German. And the Polar Stern actually belongs to the German Alfred Wegener Institute for Polar Studies. And Auton works there. I've known him for several years. He got in touch with me to say that he was leading this mission up to the coast of the Arctic. And I just love to talk to him when he's doing his work. Hi, Auton.
2: Hi there. Hi from the Greenland waters.
3: This is so easy compared with, well, even a few years when I was calling you on the icebreaker, it was a pretty, you know, dodgy thing whether we'd get a connection. And I guess, you know, decades ago, this would have been impossible.
2: Even half a decade ago, we were sending 56K email packets once every 15 minutes. So this is really a vast improvement for us. It's really fantastic for the science that we can do and also for things like this.
3: It's fantastic to talk to you, Auton. You're on board this is an icebreaker, the Polar Stern, the Pole Star, the North Star.
2: Yes, 43-year-old icebreaker. It's 115 metres long. There's 100 people on board, 50 scientists and 50 crew, more or less. Two helicopters, Zodiac, and much high-tech equipment that the scientists bring with them for each expedition.
3: And where are you at the moment? How far? In fact, can I put it another way? I know this is radio, but for me, can you turn the camera around? I can see where you are.
2: Yeah. I'm just going to open the door now. So there's going to be a nice clunk of extremely analog doors. And outside here, we have the glorious vista of the Greenland Sea.
3: That is beautiful.
2: Coming down the west side of the Fram Strait and heading into the Atlantic. And that's what we've got there going past my window.
3: And that, to see the ice, and actually to see the ocean looking so fantastically blue there is amazing. But that ice, it looks quite thin.
2: It is quite thin, actually. That's a good observation, actually. It's about 1.1 metres thick, some of the flows that we just showed you. We went now out today with a Zodiac, actually, and we cored it, so I can tell you for sure that it's 1 metre thick, just over 1 metre thick here. So it is quite thin, but then it's breaking up at this time of the year here anyway. But yeah, it's thinner than we thought, actually, yeah.
3: Just put us geographically. So you're somewhere between, what is it, Greenland and Iceland and Norway?
2: Yes, exactly. So we're due west of Svalbard. We're at 79 degrees north, which is a line that we monitor every year. We've been coming here for 25 years and measuring all the way across from the edge of Greenlandic waters, so maybe 180 miles from Greenland, all the way across to Svalbard. We're measuring how the oceanic conditions change, how the biology on the seafloor and in the water column changes. So monitoring all of these parameters over time, both on the waters going into the Arctic, which is the waters next to Svalbard, and the waters coming out of the Arctic, which is generally the waters next to Greenland. So we're seeing how these two paths of water change over time.
3: My impression was, for some background, the Arctic always refreezes to some extent every winter when it gets really cold and then it melts. So there's quite a big changes in any case, but that it didn't refreeze as much last winter as it has done in previous years.
2: Yeah, that seems to be the case, yeah. And so it's not freezing so much, and the ice that is there in the Central Arctic also seems to be changing in what it does. So it's always flowing out of the Arctic. It's what Amundsen and the original explorers did. They tried to lock their ships in and see how the ice would move across the Central Arctic. And we can see now with satellites, with buoys that we put on the ice, that these ice transport pathways are changing in the Central Arctic. So not only is it not freezing as much in all the places, but it's also travelling in different directions. This has got lots of add-on effects. If there's ice that's formed near Russia, for example, perhaps it's seeded with a certain sort of algae on the bottom of the ice. So there's a whole nutrient balance change as well as the ice flow condition change, which I think is very fascinating, and the impacts are potentially multiple on different areas of ecosystem function.
3: I mean, to some extent, does that mean that you can sit where you are and you can sort of play Sherlock and get a fingerprint of where the ice is coming from? I mean, it's because presumably this stuff is sort of circulating around the Arctic as well as melting and freezing and so on.
2: Yes, that's exactly right. We have sort of two sorts of ice here. We have ice that starts its life as glaciers on land and flows into the Arctic from Russia, from Greenland, and then floats around in the Arctic as transported amongst the sea ice, which is the stuff you were just talking about, the stuff that forms each year. Now we're seeing that these icebergs are coming from different areas. We think that there's more ice coming from the Russian area of the Arctic than has been previously the case, carrying lots of rocks from land to the west of the Arctic, going all the way across the Arctic and now coming out in Greenland. So,
3: sorry, these are rocks which are sort of embedded in the ice as it grinds off the continent.
2: Yes. So as the glacier comes down, it cuts into the valley where the glacier is formed, and rocks fall onto the ice, and then they float, they're carried by these iceberg rafts all the way across the Central Arctic and then down alongside the coast of Greenland. And as they melt, as they get to warmer waters, these rocks are dropped onto the seafloor. And as we talk right now, my camera is on the seafloor filming these rocks that have fallen down in Greenlandic waters. So right now I have my camera on the seafloor and my colleagues are looking at this. So we are measuring how many rocks are here this year. We'll come next year and see if there's more rocks in this area, you know, to really see if this is actually happening, that there's a higher flux of material.
3: You make it sound so normal. I've got a camera on the Arctic seabed.
2: Yeah.
3: I mean, presumably it's a pretty special piece of kit.
2: Yeah, so it's a 6,000 metre rated camera because we have the Molloy Deep, which is also here by, which is the deepest point in the Arctic, which is 5,500 metres deep. So to ensure that our camera can survive the pressure, we make it 6,000 metre rated.
3: Sorry, can we just underline, this is 6 kilometres.
2: Yeah, that's 6 kilometres.
3: You know, miles.
2: 6 kilometres deep. It's the Molloy Deep. It's an area about 25 by 25 kilometres of that depth. And it's a really interesting depression on the seafloor. But the camera itself is a typical Canon that you might buy in a shop. It's just that I put it in a super fancy, heavy-duty titanium frame. And because I'm towing it behind the ship in such a frame, I can put other sensors on board the camera frame. So I, of course, also can measure temperature and salinity and things like this at the same time.
3: You know, the bits that we always think about with the Arctic is the ice on the sea, the stuff at the top. But you're saying that what's going on 5 or 6 kilometres down is

0: because we come here every year and we do the same thing, we can see that the community is slowly changing. We have more and more of a different sort of detritivores. We're having a lot more sea cucumbers or holothurians in many areas of the Arctic that we look at on this 79 degrees north line. For example, we have these big marching masses of these sea cucumbers across the seafloor as they eat the detritus. Yeah, so it's, these were less abundant 25 years ago. They were there, a few, but now they're in much higher abundances. So it's some species coming in are completely different. We call it maybe Atlantification. Animals that we'd be more used to seeing in the Atlantic, we're seeing further and further up. And then we're also seeing these different behaviours, different build-ups of different animals. And we really don't know what we're going to see one year to the next.
1: I mean, it sounds like these are, you're not talking about fish and so on. Are there fish down there? There are fish.
0: There are fish. There's commercial fish in the Atlantic and into the Arctic. So, I mean, we hear that cod are going further north in some places. But most of the cameras on this particular expedition are tailored to the slower animals. The sea rays, ray fish maybe, or in the deep waters, we have some of these ugly snail fish type things that you see on documentaries. But less abundance of fish. We are mostly interested in the things that live on the muddy sediments and crawl about slowly.
1: Creepy crawlies, basically. But they're interesting to you.
0: Yes. And I think that they're doing a lot of processing of the carbon. They're eating the algae that's formed in the surface waters. I mean, it's all part of our global ecosystem, and what happens up here in the Arctic is certainly important to what happens everywhere else. Yeah.
1: I mean, what I'm trying to work out, are you saying that as we're seeing elsewhere on land on the planet, that global warming is making things which is like warmer climes move north and invade into new areas? Or is it that the things which already live there are actually having a better time of it?
0: It's a little bit of both, actually. Yeah, it's a little bit of both. I think that with the small plants and animals, there are small populations of many of these animals across the border, the gateway to the Arctic, but they're flourishing in different ratios to how they flourished before. And they're really pushing out occupation of certain niches by doing well in these changing conditions. So be that a reduction in solid ice cover, or be that in some temperature warming, or in transport of the ice in general. So it's a really interconnected question, or a lot of questions that we try to answer by these multidisciplinary expeditions and with our mooring systems, which do the work for us when we're not here. More and more cameras, for example, we put in the seafloor to take photographs when we're not here. The development of lithium as a power supply for cameras and lighting allows us to put more cameras on the seafloor than we would have been able to do 10 years ago. So this is a great spin-off of the development of, I believe, the development of electric cars, for example. Now that people know how to handle these things, we can take these batteries and use them for other purposes.
1: The kind of life that most people think of, Orton, with the Arctic are the polar bears. When you get close to land, or Svalbard, do you get to see any of those?
0: In actual fact, we see them almost every year. So we're only 1 week into this expedition. We haven't seen any polar bears yet, just seals. And not many of those yet. But we do see polar bears almost every year, sometimes with juveniles, young polar bears, sometimes on their own. They're surprisingly yellow. They're much yellower than you might imagine, so they're quite easy to spot. I mean, it looks like it's all white and hard to spot, but you do get your eye in for a yellow movement. The thing I want to see that I never see is the narwhal. There was narwhals here, especially in this Greenland side. They do live here. And only one time when I've been here, I've been here 12 times, there was them, but I was asleep because I just finished the night shift, and then there was 9 of them. But I'd really love to see a narwhal. I haven't seen any of those. But here, it's mostly seals and very lazy seals. They are just lying on the ice doing not much. A few birds I can see out the window, but not so many. Our biggest fan ever was a polar duck, a king eider, which is a very colourful duck that you get in a small band in the Arctic, a small band of latitude. And one of these followed us for 2 weeks, and it just kept with the boat because it was just eating the small animals that were churned up by the propellers. And this polar duck was with us for ages until we had to do a big transit, then we finally lost him. But this was most beautiful. I didn't know they existed, and I didn't know that they were so beautiful, and I still don't know why such a colourful animal is living in the Arctic, where everything else is either white or yellowy white, like polar bears. So that was an amazing creature to see.
1: Do you recall the first time? I'm curious how much things have changed since the first time you went to the Arctic. And I mean, do you remember your first?
0: Yeah.

0: Yes, that's a great
1: impressions
0: question.
1: Of that.
0: Yeah, and my gut feeling is that we have much less trouble getting further north than we did before. I remember, I've been doing this since 2007, and I remember getting into the ice, we much more readily into an area where we couldn't see leads through the ice. Leads are these areas of blue sea that we could see like out here where the ship can easily go without having to smash ice. We find these leads much easier today than we did in the past. That's my opinion. And just generally the ice is less, puts up less of a fight. Some years, I think, when I'm here, if you had a good satellite system, you could navigate to the North Pole in a yacht if you were brave enough. It's really, it's getting more fragile. That's my number one feeling.
1: I grew up thinking that the Arctic, that the North Pole was just this unreachable, impenetrable thing, and it just doesn't feel like that anymore.
0: No, unfortunately, it's not anymore like that. We have at least one cruise ship visiting the North Pole every week in the height of the summer, and these are French ships, Russian ships, other ships going up there, tourist ships going right to the North Pole. So it's not the place it was before. It's not something that's out of reach. If you've got enough money, you can get there, and a polar stern still takes a little while to get there, but we can get there if we need to get there, and we did go there 2 years ago. And unfortunately, one of the things we observed then with our monitoring was that we had plastics all the way up to 87 or 88 or 89 degrees north on the seafloor. We could observe large plastics, not microplastics, but carrier bags and bits of detritus that either were transported there in bottom currents or, in my opinion, more likely, dropped from tourist vessels. So it's that's a bit depressing, but it's not the terra incognita that it once was, the North Pole.
1: For me, it's so striking. I sort of do feel that somehow you're capturing glimpses of a world that is disappearing, that this will be for future generations a lost world that belongs only in the books.
0: Yeah, you're possibly right, unfortunately. You're not usually so depressing when you... Yeah, it's quite a depressing thought, though, isn't it? But, I mean, maybe you're right. Maybe it's like that. Yeah, it's hard to say that it's not going to be like that. Yeah. Well, we know that shipping companies are already plotting what they do when the ice retreats, and these people do not usually invest their time in something unless they're pretty sure it's going to happen. So I think that there's a good chance that people will be navigating the Northwest Passage and things like that within the next decade or so in much more abundance than they are now.
1: Orton Purser, thanks so much for joining us.
0: Yeah, no, thanks a lot for having me. It's been brilliant talking. Thanks a lot.
2: Orton Purser is a marine biologist and the current chief scientist on the Arctic research vessel, the Polar Stern, which is where we reached him. Next, we go from sea life to life on land, where loss of sea ice is making dinner time difficult for those polar bears that Orton spied from his boat. This episode of Big Picture Science, with research from the field, is Arctic Dispatch.

0: For research vessels, even icebreakers like the Polar Stern, making their way to the Arctic in the summer months as the seasonal ice melts makes the going a lot easier. But for researchers who study the region's mammals, such as polar bears, traveling to the Arctic Circle during the Northern Hemisphere summer is going too late. The researchers need sea ice because the polar bears need sea ice. And the sea ice is disappearing a little bit earlier each year. So Canadian zoologist Andrew Desrochers travels to the Arctic in the spring. He has returned from his field season studying polar bears and told Roland that he's discovered the animals are struggling to find enough food. The finding is the latest in his decades-long study of polar bears in the West Hudson Bay region in the high Canadian north.
1: And for the work that I'm interested in, it's much better to be out in the springtime because this is really the time of year when polar bears make their living. This is when they're hunting, killing seals, putting on weight, and it's also the mating season. So we get a lot more insights into their life history at this time of year.
2: So when you get out there, what are you doing when you actually spend, what, a few weeks, I take it, is in the area?
1: Yeah, exactly. We're out there for about a month. And typically what we're doing is we wake up in the morning and typical of the Arctic, you're usually waiting for weather. we can only work on sunny days that aren't too windy because we need to track bears. That's how we find them. Mm-hmm. They're at very low densities. So if you just fly around, you'll never find them, or very rarely. So we have to get on their tracks. We find the bear. We assess their size. And then we use a mobilizing agent. We fire it from a dart gun. And the bears are asleep, usually within about 5 minutes. And then they're safe to approach and work on. And they're asleep for about an hour that they're safe to be with. And then we get out of their hair and leave them alone to do what they were doing.
2: You don't want to wake them to wake up.
1: You don't want, you know, it's actually when we're doing work on polar bears, it's never the bear that's drugged that I'm worried about. It's the bears in the area that I didn't see that I'm worried about, because they're incredibly curious and they will walk in on us. And that's the bears that I, you know, your head's down looking at the bear, monitoring them, how they're doing. And then all of a sudden you turn around and there's another very curious bear watching you. It's a little unnerving.
2: But for that 1 hour then, that's pretty intense work, is it?
1: Yes, it is. I mean, there's a whole bunch of different things that we're doing. A lot of the work that we're looking at right now is focused on satellite telemetry. So in the springtime, we're deploying ear tag radios. So these are small transmitters, about half the size of a little matchbox. We put it on the ear, and then we can follow these bears. And what we're looking for is sort of their movements, their habitat use, and how they're responding to changing sea ice conditions. And in particular, when are they giving up on the sea ice and being forced ashore?
2: So at this time of year then, are you saying that the whole of the Hudson Bay is full of ice, or is it just the coastal parts, back in when you were doing the work?
1: Okay. In the springtime, the Hudson Bay is pretty much 100% ice cover. There's, of course, open areas, and it's a very dynamic habitat in this part of the Arctic. The ice is moving on wind and currents, and so what we're looking for are usually fairly stable pieces of ice that are thick enough that we can land a helicopter on. And of course, that's typically where the bears are found as well, because what they're looking for are seals, and the seals are looking for stable ice as well.
2: So, I mean, and this is what I've read, is that as the ice breaks up in the Hudson, then they have to retreat to land. Is that right?
1: Yes, this is one of these, what we call a seasonal ice ecosystem, where the ice disappears completely. It'll be pretty much gone in the next couple of weeks. And then it won't start to reform until sometime in November and December. And that's really one of the critical parameters that we also try to monitor, is when do the bears come on shore and when do they leave? Because for that whole time that the bears are on land, they're not feeding or very little, and they lose about 1 kilogram of body mass per day. And so this is one of the critical parameters, is like, how long can they stay on land before they start to suffer the ill effects of not having enough energy stored? And while polar bears are very well adapted to going very long periods of time, they can go months and months without eating anything. And that's not a problem for the bears. I mean, we've got pregnant females that will go 8 months without eating anything. But those bears come ashore absolutely obese, and they're adapted to fatten and go for these long periods. But for other bears, they're really not able to go for maybe 200 days. And so those are the bears that switch from a controlled fasting to basically starvation. And of course, at the end of starvation is death. And, you know, we think about polar bears being a carnivore, but I've called them a lipivore. They eat lipids or fat. And that's really what makes a polar bear tick, is they just sort of walk around the Arctic, kill a seal, and then suck off the blubber off those seals. And it goes almost unchanged from the seal right into their own fat stores.
2: What do the polar bears do once they're on land? Are they, are they hanging around getting bored, or are they trying to scrape some kind of a living off the things that they can find?
1: Well, there's a bit of a lot of variation. I mean, one thing you got to remember is that polar bears really are individuals. They've got their own behaviors, their own patterns, and so it varies. So some of the big male polar bears, they hit the beach in Hudson Bay, and they just sit there for the whole summer. They'll just make a nice little shallow area. They actually become quite social. You can have, you know, the equivalent of, like, say, 15, 20 polar bears in an area the size of your house, probably. And they'll lie right next to each other, incredibly social. Every so often, if it's a nice cool day, they'll do some play wrestling and things like that. But they're just in an energy conservation mode. Other bears, pregnant females go far inland, and they'll try to get away from other bears and try to find a place to start digging a den. Mothers with cubs are sort of spread on the inside areas as well, away from the coast. They don't want to be bothered by other bears. Sometimes they'll eat berries, sometimes they'll be lucky and find a dead seal, but there's really precious little for the bears to eat when they're on land in summer.
2: I mean, so you just mentioned cubs and I hadn't thought about that. Are they affected by this changing ice cover and so on? How do they feed? Are they entirely fed by their mothers or what?
1: Yeah, well, cubs, polar bear cubs will stay with their mother for 2.5 years. It's kind of typical of most species. It's the really young and the really old that are vulnerable to these changes. So the really young ones, the biggest problem for them is if mom doesn't get enough fat stored, she will stop nursing. And once she stops nursing, then the cubs are on their own for food. And of course, during the summertime, there's not much there. And so this is a real weak point in their life history. And we suspect that that's probably where a lot of these populations are getting in trouble. Mom stops lactating because, of course, she needs to survive to reproduce again. You know, a female polar bear can keep reproducing well into her 20s. So the cubs sort of become disposable at that point. And we do see years when the bears are in poor condition that we do see much higher cub mortality.
2: Yeah, because I was wondering if the cubs or, I don't know, the mothers themselves or something, are there some of the polar bears which are more vulnerable to these changes than, let's say, the big males?
1: Exactly. Yeah, there's a lot of variation in terms of the dynamics of the sea ice, what prey are available to the bears, and the seasonality differs a lot as well.
2: But also, presumably, the impacts of global warming is differing.
1: Exactly. I mean, we've got populations in decline, and the Western Hudson Bay population has declined about half over the years that I've been studying there since the 1980s. Other areas are pretty robust and doing quite well. And it all comes back to how much the sea ice has changed and what is the structure of that ecosystem. Because some areas we're seeing sea ice loss, but the bears are responding well to it because it depends on where the seals are and are the seals being affected and can the bears still get them. So some areas that are losing sea ice very quick are still doing okay from the polar bear perspective. But it's probably a limited time offer sort of thing that these ecosystems will be impacted eventually.
2: Right. So even if there's a short-term gain, that's not the long-term prospect.
1: That's exactly it. And, you know, we're not talking about the extinction of polar bears anytime in the foreseeable future. What we're talking about is sort of the erosion of the species at the edges, and those ecosystems that are being most affected could blink out. And we're talking within the coming decades. But it's very hard to predict because, you know, we're really dependent on what the sea ice is doing and what the sea ice scientists tell us are the likely outcomes of warming.
2: You said that you've been involved in studying these bears for 4 decades or more. This particular project, the West Hudson Bay one, I think goes back to the 70s or even the 60s. You know, in all those years, have you learned what you wanted to know about their biology and about their life cycle and their life histories and so on?
1: I could do this for another 50 years if I had the chance. There's no question that we are seeing changes in the population. But, you know, I didn't get into this to study the effects of humans on polar bears. It's just I was really interested in their natural history. And it's kind of unfortunate that a lot of my career has been spent, you know, studying the unnatural history of polar bears. When I worked in the Norwegian Arctic, I was studying the effects of pollution. And since that time, I've really been focused on the effects of climate change on the bears.
2: I mean, I saw that you first noted that there's probably a connection with climate change and their body mass and so on back in the 90s.
1: Yes, yeah, it was early sort of warnings. At that time, we didn't really know what was going on. And it wasn't until we sort of sat down, myself and a colleague, Ian Sterling, we wrote a paper in 1993 about the potential effects of climate change on polar bears. But at that time, both of us thought that this was something far, far away in the future. And I did not foresee that it would be so manifest over my career.
2: When you're going back year after year, I guess that sometimes you come across the same bears again and again. I mean, are there any that you sort of recognize from their behavior? You mentioned them being a bit individual.
1: It's clear. There's different levels of aggression, for example. And some bears, when you come in with the helicopter, they're quite confused, I would say. Other bears are just quite angry, and they'll come rushing at the helicopter. And we see that sort of behavior repeatedly over and over. And it's fascinating. I've caught some of these big males, and they come to exactly the same spot year after year after year. So this is an animal that's moving over, you know, hundreds and hundreds of kilometers in this featureless environment, migrating out across the bay. And yet they'll come back to sit on the same little point of land every year in a row. So it's fascinating. So there's this fidelity. Bears are real homebodies. They like to come back to the same place, but some of them have this affinity to a location that's just astounding.
2: You were talking a bit about the future of ice and so on, particularly, well, I'll bring it back to the Hudson Bay. We know that the ice is getting thinner and melting more basically year on year as a trend. Are the climate forecasters able to tell you what the ice will look like in Hudson Bay in 20, 30 years? For example, let's say we were able to keep to the Paris target of 2 degrees of warming or something like that, which is quite a lot of warming, probably particularly in the Arctic. What does the Hudson Bay ice look then?
1: Well, pretty much all the climate modeling that's been done by sea ice scientists is not good for polar bears in the Hudson Bay ecosystem. Most projections would say that the bears probably won't persist beyond mid-century in that area. There's just not going to be enough ice. And, you know, people always say, well, how can you predict that? And, well, you know, it's interesting because climate change has happened in the past, but for natural reasons. And if you actually go back in the history of polar bears, we know that they were down around Denmark and southern Sweden during the last ice age. But as the climate warmed, the bears slowly moved further and further north. The problem with directional warming like we have now is that eventually these areas that they're currently living in just won't have enough sea ice. And that's the situation down in the Baltic Sea. It still freezes in winter. The bears used to be there, but they're not there anymore. So there's certain limitations to how far you can push any species. And polar bears, in some parts of their range, are getting pretty close to that edge.
2: And the fact that you're still doing this, it's quite a long career studying this. You obviously find the allure irresistible.
1: I tell you, the sea ice environment is where I'm probably the happiest. It's just an incredibly beautiful, serene part of the world. It's where polar bears make their living. And I tell you, tracking a polar bear, seeing what they're killing, where they're killing seals and what they're eating from them, the mating behavior. I mean... 40 years on, I could keep going. Polar bears are endlessly fascinating species, and just I feel fortunate every time I'm out on the ice there to work with them.
2: Andrew DeRoche, thank you so much for talking to Big Picture Science.
1: It's been my pleasure. Thank you.
0: Andrew DeRoche is a zoologist at the University of Alberta in Canada, and he's been leading a decades-long study on polar bears living in the high Canadian north.
2: Molly, a nerdy fact, a little bit disconcerting maybe. Arctic actually does mean bear.
0: What part of Arctic means bear?
2: Well, it's the Greek Arktikos, and apparently what that actually means is near the bear not being polar bear. So quite confusing. This is actually about Ursa Major, the constellation, one you probably know better as the Big Dipper, I think, in America.
0: That's right.
2: And that's up in the north. So for the Greeks and for the Romans, the Arctic was that bit up in the north where they were going to.
0: Polar bears, rightly or wrongly, have been the poster animal for climate change from the very beginning. Do you get a sense whether that was appropriate, Roland, to use this animal for a changing world?
2: I think they are so engaging. I can absolutely see why people wanted to do it. And as you heard from Andrew, they are endangered by this process. Maybe not today, but over the decades. So, yes, I think it was. The trouble is that, like predictions that maybe the ice would melt quicker than it we're actually seeing, the fact that the bears are surviving better than maybe one or two people were saying has been used as a stick with which to beat climate change. They are, this is all some kind of overhyped stuff. The truth is, the place is changing so fast. He mentioned how at the end of the Ice Age they had to retreat north because the glaciers disappeared from over Europe. Well, at some point, there's nowhere for them to retreat to.

0: Coming up, another ship is on its way to the frozen edge of Greenland.
1: And once we get to the glacier, we will drive our little boats to the glacier face where, you know, where humans can't go, but where our unmanned little vessels can go.
0: That's next as we continue our Arctic dispatch on Big Picture Science.

0: We've heard about the 5-decade-long biological study of polar bears that accidentally ended up tracking their struggle with rapid climate change. Also, about the 25-year study of the changing conditions of the gateway to the Arctic between Greenland and Norway and its effect on biology. But now we turn to the disappearing ice itself. A British mission is on the way to the edge of Greenland to work out what makes the ice sheet vulnerable to disintegration. As it collapses, it floods the salty Arctic Ocean with fresh water. And the fear that that might stop global ocean currents is a scenario that Hollywood exploited more than 20 years ago in the climate thriller The Day After Tomorrow.
1: The current depends upon a delicate balance of salt and fresh water. But no one has taken into account how much fresh water has been dumped into the ocean because of melting polar ice. I think we've hit a critical desalinization point.
0: But the idea of abrupt climate change and the grinding to a halt of this influential current is not safely in the realm of science fiction. Both have a bearing on the future fate of the world's climate.
2: So my name is Jonathan Nash. I am a physical oceanographer from Oregon State University in Corvallis, Oregon.
0: Continuing his polar beat, Roland caught up with Dr. Nash on a mission called Giant for Greenland ice sheet to Atlantic tipping points from ice loss. The name of the vessel is inspired by another giant, the Sir David Attenborough.
2: You know, studying physics at a glacier ocean boundary is incredibly challenging. The glaciers are, you know, actively calving, which means huge chunks of the glacier face are breaking off and forming massive icebergs. And because of that, humans do not go there. And so it matters because the types of fluid dynamics and heat transports that are leading to ice melt aren't well known, and there aren't well represented in the numerical models used to predict the change in climate.
3: We've seen the pictures, I guess, of huge chunks or huge cliffs almost of ice breaking up and crashing into the water. So I can understand you want to sort of keep away from that. But yeah, the idea there's science that needs to be understood seems extraordinary.
2: Yeah, it is extraordinary. And the types of things that are happening there are immense. So, you know, just as an example, you put an ice cube into a cup of water and you watch it melt. And you could do this little experiment where you put an ice cube into a glass of fresh water and you put an ice cube into a glass of your favorite soda. And you might ask, you know, which one is it going to melt faster? And like, it's amazing to see the difference. And in one case, the ice cube in the soda, the ice cube melts and it forms a little fresh, cold layer on the top of the Coca-Cola. And then the ice cube stops melting and it just stays cold on the top and warm, cold on the bottom. But if you put that ice cube in a glass of water, it melts immediately because it creates these incredibly intricate patterns, fluid dynamical motions that actually enhance that ice cube's ability to melt and the ability of the water to melt the ice cube. On a glacier, you have all those types of currents. In addition, you have little tiny bubbles, pressurized bubbles, popping out of the ice and causing it to melt faster than we thought. We have sediment raining down from these river plumes that are flowing beneath the glacier, and they're bringing sediments up from the bottom, and then they're raining back down on the glacier face. And so, you know, these are like the complications that make the problem, well, they actually are sort of critically important, actually, to the way the glaciers are melting.
3: It does sound incredibly dynamic. Give me a sense of the scale of the glacier front that you're sort of heading up to, you know, how high it is, how wide, how deep the water.
2: Yeah, it's, you know, it's roughly between 5 and 10 kilometers across the fjord. And in places, you know, the glacier will be 300 meters tall. So, you know, that's like a 100-story building.
3: Wow.
2: So these are huge.
3: I mean, that's above the water or that's the full height?
2: No, what you see above the water, sometimes you'll see 50 meters or 20 meters or, you know, something above the water. But then there will be, you know, hundreds of meters below the ocean surface.
3: So you've got the ocean water, salty, obviously. It's sort of washing up against it, underneath it, I presume, as well. And then you've got all these currents that you're talking about. They're generated just because the ice is there.
2: Right. So the, you know, as the ice is melting, and it's melting both on land, and where it does that, it forms rivers of fresh meltwaters, and those flow beneath the glacier, tens, hundreds of kilometers upstream. And when they get to the ocean, they emerge at the bottom, and fresh water is lighter than salty water. And so that fresh water rises rapidly to the surface, as does any of the meltwaters that are coming right off the glacier face. And as these fresh waters rise to the surface, we call them convective. They are, it's like these, the big clouds you watch that are in motion, but they are billowing up the face of the glacier. And as they do that, when they get to the surface, this chunk of water that was fresh at the bottom, by the time it gets to the surface, it's 30 parts salt water and only one part fresh water, which means it mixed in, it brought in 30 parts of ocean water to mix with that one part of fresh water as it rises. And those ocean waters are warm, right? So the more vigorous these freshwater melt plumes are, the more heat it's bringing in from the North Atlantic. And so as we increase the amount of melt, we're actually increasing the amount of heat we're bringing in from the Atlantic Ocean. And so you ask, like, why is this interesting? Why is this exciting? Like, what are we learning? Well, we're sort of learning these about these feedbacks, right? You have a little bit of melt, you bring in a little bit of heat, you bring more melt, you have more heat, and then, you know, that whole process gets out of control.
3: That's really, I can see why you're interested in this. Now, I mean, you're on the research vessel Sir David Attenborough, but actually, to say that it's a ship, I think understates this particular mission. There's a lot more than one ship involved, I think.
2: Correct. Right. So we have the one ship, but then on this boat, we have, we have a dozen or more autonomous instruments of various sorts. And, you know, the things that we are doing, we brought with us two small boats, about 12, 15 feet long. And those boats are able to deploy little remotely operated vehicles that can then deploy and bolt things to the glacier faces. And so this is one example of the types of things that we've brought with us. And once we get to the glacier, we will drive our little boats to the glacier face where, you know, where humans can't go, but where our unmanned little vessels can go, and they can do the work for us.
3: You say bolting things to the surface of the, to the front of the ice.
2: Yes. And, you know, 50 to 100 meters below the surface. So, you know, the length of a football pitch. That far down, we deliver an instrument package that is measuring exactly how quickly the ice is melting and what are the ocean properties that are driving that melt.
3: I mean, are you sitting there with a joystick or something? Is it autonomous? Are you going to be steering it, and or is that one of your colleagues?
2: Three or four of us are steering it. So we will put our boat in the water and start driving it towards the glacier face. At the same time, we will have an airborne drone flying above it, watching it, and we will have that screen in front of us, and we will drive the boat to the face of the glacier, and that will be like somebody like myself, and then we will park it right at the glacier. We'll just drive it in there, and then we'll give it a little bit of gas and say, keep going, and it'll just be parked against the glacier, and then we will have another colleague operating the winch, so that person will be, with a little joystick, lowering a remotely operated vehicle down 50 to 100 meters, and then they will be driving the ROV, and so looking around, so the ROV is a remotely operated vehicle, an underwater little robot, and it will look around and it will say, oh, here's the ice face, and it will drive to the ice face, and then it is carrying beneath it this thing that we call the melt stake, and the melt stake has some ice screws that come from, like, the ice climbing community uses these to, you know, for safety. We use them to drill into the ice, and so they're on the end of this complicated little instrument package that we have. We will drill that into the ice. The remotely operated vehicle will let go of it, and then, you know, it will come to the surface, and the boat will drive back.
3: I mean, have you rehearsed all this?
2: We have done this in Alaska over the past couple of years, and this is the first time we're doing it at a very much colder and larger glacier system here in Greenland.
3: So, you know, it works.
2: It has worked, yes.
3: I mean, it sounds a bit nail-biting to me to get it all right. I mean, you're putting just one package on, or have you got more?
2: So we will do this multiple times. I said the glacier face is melting. The glacier is melting maybe at 1 meter or 2 meters per day.
3: Wow.
2: Our ice screws are only 30 centimeters long. So every 20 minutes or 30 minutes, the device that we've screwed in there will continue to screw itself further towards the ice. And so as the ice melts, this package that we have will continue to follow the melting ice as it's retreating back.
3: I suppose there are two aspects of this I think with listeners will find interesting. One is, I guess we want to know the fate of the Greenland ice sheet, which is absolutely vast, and it's going to take a long time for it all to go, as I understand it. But a lot of it is being lost through this process, I guess, at the end of these fjords where the ice is breaking up.
2: Right. I mean, the critical part of Greenland is it is losing mass, so that's important for Greenland itself. The larger consequences for Northern Europe and Europe and the climate is also the effect from the input of the fresh water that is coming off of Greenland. And as I told you before, like, the fresh water coming off of Greenland is buoyant, it is light, and so it rises to the surface. And the critical questions are, how does that fresh water that's entering the North Atlantic change the larger scale ocean circulation patterns in the Atlantic Ocean? And the way things are set up right now, we have the Gulf Stream, which brings warm waters up the west side of the Atlantic Ocean, and it delivers those warm waters towards the UK and Europe. As we increase the amount of fresh water coming off of Greenland, the idea is that some of that circulation pattern will be diverted further south, and there'll be a cooling effect in the North Atlantic, and it could cause, you know, a rapid cooling event there and rapid warming in other places. And so predicting that so-called sort of tipping point of the climate system where you've delivered just a little bit too much fresh water from Greenland to change the whole circulation patterns in the North Atlantic Ocean, that's a critical part of why we want to understand Greenland ice melt.
3: Just one other thing. I suspect you're a bit of an ice junkie. Do you get a thrill just being in these places, as well as, you know, knowing that there's interesting science?
2: Yes, that's one of it. You know, I mean, I think the other thing, I'm an oceanographer, and I love being on a ship like we're on right here. And you know, that's so exciting is in fact the people that I'm working with. And you know, we have these groups from all over the world, and bringing all those different perspectives, I think, is what is really exciting for me when we're out on an expedition like this.
3: Jonathan, thank you so much for talking to Big Picture Science.
2: Oh, you're very welcome. It's been lovely.
0: Jonathan Nash is an oceanographer at Oregon State University and a member of the Giant team sailing near Greenland aboard the RRS Sir David Attenborough. Well, Roland, it's time for the big picture perspective. In this case, it's about the changing Arctic. What are your thoughts?
3: My thoughts are this, Molly. Global warming is changing the whole world. And some places are getting warmer that were warm before. Some places are getting drier that were dry before. Some places the rainfall patterns are changing, but they're just changing. The Arctic is being transformed. The ice that used to be there is going away. You know, when I was brought up, the idea of the Arctic was it was this impenetrable frozen mass that only heroic people could get into. It was only in 1977 that a Russian nuclear icebreaker managed to punch its way all the way up to the North Pole in summer. You know, and now, as you heard from Orton, there are summer cruises going up there any day. It's such a transformation. And I, you know, the reason I wanted to do this is to capture just how much it is changing, because it's, I think, a real emblem of the way that the global warming is taking us.
0: Well, Roland, can we end on a note of hope or hopefulness? Is it too late for solutions? Is there anything that can be done at this late stage?
3: Anything we do now could be better than not doing anything at all. You know, if we get to grips with the amount of carbon dioxide going into the atmosphere, we can actually change it. If, you know, the other things like the
0: deforestation. So we can still make a difference.
3: We can still make a difference. But it requires people to want that difference. So, you know, that's the point. We can make the difference, but we have to make it happen.

This show is made possible thanks to the cool talents of senior producer Gary Niederhoff, assistant producers Shannon Rose Geary and Brian Edwards, and contributors Sikon Akbon and Roland Pease. And a special thanks to Roland for chasing down those research vessels, or at least the scientists aboard them. I'm the executive producer for Big Picture Science, Molly Bentley. Also, a big thanks to our listeners and our Patreon supporters. The original music in the show is by Dewey DeLay and June Miyake. And this episode of Big Picture Science that looks at research updates from the field is called Arctic Dispatch.

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1: I'm Dr. Anthony Lizerwitz, and this is Climate Connections. In coastal southwest Louisiana, seas are rising, land is sinking, and hurricanes are intensifying. So to help reduce the risk of flooding for homes in the region, the U.S. Army Corps of Engineers has offered to elevate up to about 1,000 eligible homes at no cost to homeowners. But since the program launched 3 years ago, just a fraction of homeowners have opted in. Ali Olsonowski of the Environmental Defense Fund helped run focus groups to learn how residents feel about the project.
2: Residents were cautiously optimistic that this was an opportunity that they would be able to take advantage of, make themselves safer.
1: But they have questions and concerns. For example, many want to know who will do the work or want confirmation that insurance rates won't go up. As she says, some people who felt abandoned by the government after past disasters are hesitant to put their faith in state or federal agencies. Her group is sharing this feedback with the Army Corps so the agency can take steps to address people's concerns.
2: There needs to be a concerted effort to build a presence, a relationship, and really trust in these communities before they will be comfortable opting in.
1: Climate Connections is produced by the Yale Center for Environmental Communication. To learn more about climate change, visit climateconnections.org.

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0: This is the community voice for Las Cruces and beyond.
2: Because it's in our blood, but why don't you fight for love? It's very odd that the Christians are the Goliath in this situation.
3: There's never a desire for us to rock it up to a court that overturned Roe v. Wade. You know, on the other hand, though, we can't just turn our backs to the lives that are being wrecked and just ignore the discrimination that's happening.
4: This Way Out, the international LGBTQ radio magazine. I'm Lucy Chappell. In the news this week, LGBTQ plus foster children in the U.S. won't be protected from unsupported families anymore. Trans-positive soccer star Megan Rapinoe cries foul after being ejected from a World Cup ad. A lesbian couple in Botswana is fighting for marriage equality. And Madison Square Garden is wired for risky guests. Then we get a look inside the hallowed halls of the U.S. Supreme Court, where a Lambda attorney actually has a hopeful message. There's a lot in store for you now that you've found This Way Out.
5: I'm Joe Bainline.
6: And I'm Chris Wilson.
5: With NewsWrap, a summary of some of the news in or affecting LGBTQ communities around the world for the week ending July 18, 2026.
6: LGBTQ plus children in foster care are losing potential federal protections thanks to the removal of a Biden-era rule published by the U.S. Health and Human Services Secretary Robert F. Kennedy Jr. Barely 2 years ago, funding was set aside for LGBTQ plus foster children to be placed in supportive homes protected from conversion therapy and potentially hostile environments. It created a formal process for children to report mistreatment and self-advocate for better living conditions. Before the rule could take effect, U.S. District Judge Jeremy Kernoodle blocked it in March 2025. By June, the protective rule was set aside without any legal force. The July 14th rescission marks its final death blow.
5: Women's soccer star Megan Rapinoe is speaking out about being removed from a World Cup advertisement. Despite holding her own two World Cup championships, the lesbian Olympic gold medalist and Presidential Medal of Freedom recipient was identified as a risk by AI software. Rapinoe's stance as a transgender ally was the source of the alleged risk. In an op-ed for Marie Claire magazine, Rapinoe criticizes anti-trans legislation and its broader social impact. Instead advocating for inclusivity in sports, she warns about the troublesome discrimination against trans athletes, black and brown athletes, and young women athletes who don't fit a narrow standard of femininity. In her words, "If we really cared about safety and fairness in sports, we'd be breaking down barriers facing girls at every level, protecting them from sexual violence and harassment, and paying professional women athletes on the same scale as their male counterparts." Rapinoe claims that the brand planning to include her in a World Cup commercial implemented an AI software that flags potential talent for supposed risk. Her support of trans rights was determined to be too risky for the unnamed brand, and she was pulled from the shoot. Rapinoe is a strong opponent of Washington State's Initiative 638, which would require sex testing for all girls to participate in sports. The outspoken player writes, "Standing up for our trans siblings, welcoming them on the field, sends a powerful message to these politicians that we reject their hate and division and to keep their hands off our bodies."
6: A lesbian couple in Botswana is entering a legal battle to bring marriage equality to their country. Bonolo Selelo and Solofelo Kumile appeared in court on July 14th to argue that Botswana's Marriage Act is unconstitutional. The 2001 law does not explicitly state that marriage is between a man and a woman. However, it does use gendered language such as husband and wife. The two women were denied permission to register their marriage in 2025. Back in 2019, Botswana's High Court decriminalized same-sex relationships. Then, in April of this year, Botswana finally formally repealed the anti-sodomy penal code. However, this queer-positive trend has not stopped the opposition. The Evangelical Fellowship of Botswana, the House of Churches, and the Dingwetsi Association are all seeking to participate in the trial to prevent marriage equality. Plaintiff Bonolo Selelo tried to make sense of this when she told YTV Botswana earlier this year.
2: "Because it's in our blood as Botswana to fight for love. We're seeing a lot of activity by Christians. But it's very odd that the Christians are the Goliath in this situation. We're now two people just saying, let us live our lives. Let us get married."
6: The main hearing is scheduled for October later this year. If the couple succeeds, Botswana would become the second African country to legalize same-sex marriage after South Africa in 2006.
5: Reform UK is waving the flag issue again, this time calling for pride flags to be banned from the Southampton City Council's headquarters. The right-wing party's recently elected councillor, Philip Crook, submitted a motion calling on the Labour-run council to limit the flags it displays to the Union flag, the flag of St. George, and the Southampton City flag. The proposal was met with harsh criticism and vehement protest. Green Party councillor Misty Burgess is the city's first trans-elected representative, and she led the way, saying, "I think it's very important when dog whistles like this motion come along that they should not be granted any oxygen." The oxygen was definitely sucked out of the room by a public gallery filled with Trans Pride Southampton protesters gathered to object to the motion on the steps of the Civic Center. In a last-minute shift, Councillor Crook withdrew his flag restriction proposal on July 15th, though he promises to bring it back later, claiming that he was only making a strategic move to push ahead two other motions for his party instead. Reform UK was successful just weeks ago in banning Pride at all 47 libraries in Norfolk. The Reform-dominated administration at County Hall instructed staff that they may not exhibit any material or stage presentations or events which promote political messaging. They claimed that the directive was not intended to single out Pride, despite the timing of its rollout.
6: Madison Square Garden is suing Wired Magazine over their reporting on the venue's surveillance system. Madison Square Garden is taking legal retaliation against what it calls cherry-picked fragments of that data to manufacture a false narrative portraying MSG as targeting the LGBTQIA community for discriminatory purposes. One incident Wired recounts is the intensive tracking of a transgender woman. MSG's security team recorded her every movement through the venue, even compiled investigative dossiers about her. The reason? Simply because she is transgender. The security chief did not want her to be seen on camera during TV broadcasts for fear of an openly trans woman could, in his words, damage MSG's reputation. Billionaire James Dolan is the CEO of Madison Square Garden and also owns the New York Knicks, the Rangers, Radio City Music Hall, the Las Vegas Sphere, and other venues. Wired's Noah Schachtman calls Dolan's surveillance machine his deep state. Schachtman and investigative journalists Maddie Varner and Robert Silverman got inside Dolan's deep state through seven current and former employees, as well as combing through confidential internal reports and Signal Group chat messages. The MSG database was found and released by a hacker collective called Shiny Hunters.

0: of MSG and on billionaire James Dolan's use of technology across his entertainment empire. It's one part of our wider mission and the critical job of journalists now more than ever, holding power to account.
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0: News Wrap was written by Jeb Bakke, produced by Lucia Chappelle and Brian DeShazer, and brought to you by you.
1: Thank you. Help keep us in ears around the world at thiswayout.org, where you can also read the text of this newscast and much more. For This Way Out, I'm Joe Bainline. Stay healthy.
0: And I'm Chris Wilson. Stay safe.
2: Becky Pepper Jackson was 11 years old when the state of West Virginia said she could no longer play on the girls' track team. Becky sued. The young trans student athlete lost her case in the U.S. Supreme Court on June 30th, but is the game over? This Way Out's Jeb Bakke spoke with one of the Lambda legal attorneys involved with the case.
3: As a non-binary and transgender rights project director for Lambda Legal, Sasha Bookert helped fashion Becky Pepper Jackson's Title IX and equal protection arguments for the U.S. Supreme Court. I asked her about the case for Becky, or BPJ, and how the litigation emerged from recent legislation.
4: If anybody has spent 5 minutes in America, you'll know how important sports are to parents across the country and how big of a deal it is. The far right played into that, and so they really started to push these, you know, model bills out across the country. This is around, you know, 2020, and it gained some traction and just picked up in a fervor. And, you know, along with that came, you know, bills that would also, you know, ban people from, trans people from using restrooms. It would ban healthcare was the next, you know, tranche of attacks. But anyway, we ended up with about 26 states, you know, I think 27 now, who have passed some kind of law prohibiting kids from participating in sports. Trans kids, you know, sometimes they prohibit trans girls and trans boys both, but most of the time they target just trans girls and not trans boys because they know that that is just something that, you know, this protective instinct will kick in and they can bank on, you know, parents being insecure and concerned. And so these laws were passed, and it's just heartbreaking to see because, you know, first of all, it's obviously not been a problem that needs resolving, given that there were high school athletic associations across the country, you know, implementing, you know, inclusive policies in places like California, Washington, you know, have had, you know, inclusive policies since 2008. And, you know, these, you know, drastic claims that this is going to, you know, upend women's sports and in the same breath, you know, the governors in these states like West Virginia, when they passed their law, could not name a single trans athlete in their state. I don't know what the term is. It's trans baiting. You know, it's this idea that you can just throw out these, you know, accusations and invoke fears. And in my opinion, I won't dwell on this long, but it really is about, you know, distracting people from, you know, the real issues in their lives, you know, like healthcare and affordability and the things they're trying to do to, you know, inflict this, you know, worldview on the country that is just really disgusting and horrible and, you know, caves to, you know, corporate America in every way. Setting that aside, yeah, these bans just inflicted this enormous amount of harm. We're inflicting and are inflicting this enormous amount of harm because what happens when you tell trans kids that they can't participate in sports, it means that they're not going to participate at all. A lot of the LGBTQ legal organizations, you know, brought lawsuits challenging these bans. And this is, we recognize, you know, this what the Supreme Court compositions these days, you know, there's never a desire for us to rocket up to a court that overturned Roe v. Wade. You know, we get how dangerous this court really is. You know, on the other hand, though, we can't just, you know, turn our backs to, you know, the lives that are being wrecked, you know, across the board, whether it's in healthcare or sports, and just ignore the discrimination that's happening. So we were able to secure, you know, a really powerful nationwide injunction on behalf of a trans

0: French girl named Becky Pepper Jackson, which is one of the primary litigants in the Supreme Court case, who's this just, you know, glorious kid who's just, you know, I think she was 12 or 13 or something, you know, when she first started to play and just, you know, finishing last in her group and was just having a ball participating and just really just love of cross country. And so we stepped in because the ban was passed and they told her that she couldn't play, so we filed a lawsuit, and we won a really powerful injunction allowing her to keep playing for, I think it was a year, maybe a year and a half, and then the district court reversed its opinion for some reason and issued a summary judgment ruling, which is, you know, like kind of a stronger ruling than just a preliminary injunction, and kind of reversed it, and we thought, oh, geez, you know, that's really bad. So we appealed the case to the Fourth Circuit Court of Appeals, who agreed with us and allowed her to go participate, and then West Virginia appealed that decision, and then it went to the Supreme Court. We had argument earlier this year, and they issued a decision, you know, a few weeks ago, and it could have gone in a lot of different ways, you know, so it wasn't the worst case scenario, but they ended up ruling on behalf of West Virginia, saying that it might be discrimination against Becky, but we just can't get into specific examples like this and deal with individuals. We just know that it's as a rule, as it applies generally to trans girls across the board, that's fine. Becky might actually be an exception, but we're not going to bother with actually looking at the scientific evidence. We're just going to make this broad sweeping assessment, which is really disappointing. Obviously, that has an impact on her ability to participate going forward, but it just creates this really bad precedent, in my opinion.
1: You've touched upon a few things that I'd love to jump into. The first thing that I'm kind of interested in was, right, this does not mean that a ban of trans athletes is mandated. It's allowing states to uphold their own individual mandates, and of course,
0: not that they weren't asking for that, though. The defendants were very clear that they wanted this sweeping ruling that would apply across the board to everyone. So it's certainly scary.
1: That's interesting. So was it your opinion that they had kind of changed their tune midway through to try and just obtain at least the upholding of this singular ban?
0: Yeah, and less so with the government than with the states. You know, the states really seem to be, you know, red in tooth and claw. They really were, you know, went out of their way to misgender the plaintiffs. And, you know, I don't want to give any credit to the government, to be honest, but it certainly was, you know, clear that they were looking for, you know, as much, you know, as broad relief as they could get. I mean, it's hard to say that we were pleased in any way by the decision, because we're not. But, you know, they really did cabinet, you know, and I think there's arguments, you know, that will be made that say otherwise, but they really did cabinet to sports. And they could have said, oh, this applies to Title IX across the board, which would create havoc on any other number of contexts under Title IX, including employment and harassment and other contexts.
1: I guess there's some sigh of relief in that. It got just quarantined into sports. Something that you've stated previously is that this sets up a state-by-state, a school-by-school fight. From my understanding, a lot of these institutions have been able to cite various other circuit court cases regarding Title IX. Schools could defend themselves by saying, no, there are these other precedents. We are required by federal policy to uphold these rights. Is this case going to change the ability for schools to make those claims?
0: I don't think, no. I think that they should be able to defend their policies. First of all, this is a different context because this is likely cisgender students bringing cases challenging inclusive policies rather than transgender students challenging bans. The holding here is clear that it's not a violation of equal protection to deny a trans student from being banned, but that doesn't mean that it will allow a cisgender student to require that a transgender student be banned in a state where there's an inclusive policy. So no, I don't think so.
1: Does this change the fight then for schools, generally speaking, to have those inclusive policies?
0: Yeah, I mean, there is certainly going to be, you know, litigated. You know, this is something that we're going to see cited, you know, and we've already seen a rash of, you know, these cases in the past. But I I don't think so. I think that the schools, you know, will continue. And again, it places them in, you know, a difficult situation, because if they, you know, cave and they feel like, oh, we've got to, you know, comply with this pressure, they're going to face litigation within the state, which, you know, given the non-discrimination protections against trans students. So, no, I don't think so.
1: Yeah, some optimism, perhaps, that this really won't have as far sweeping impacts on folks as maybe we're led to believe.
0: I think so. Yeah, I really do. I am cautiously optimistic, but I think that there is enough, you know, good law, especially given the conflicts of law here and the way that the Supreme Court issued this ruling, to allow schools to continue to provide those, you know, inclusive policies in sports.
1: So I'm curious if you could take us a little bit into the courtroom. Are they genuinely of the belief that this is a threat?
0: This is just my impression. I will say that I was present during the oral argument in BPJ, but I just heard the oral argument in the Scrimeti decision, and the tenor and the way in which the justices talked about these issues was strikingly different, in that they were much softer and much more human, you know, during the BPJ argument, shockingly, you know, given the way in which this has been framed. I think this is, and this kind of goes back to the defendants too, I think that there has been this, you know, ongoing effort to demonize transgender people across the board, you know, over the last few years. And I think maybe it, in my opinion, maybe I'm totally wrong, but it feels like it might have peaked, you know, in last year or the year before. And I feel like there's been a little bit of a shift in the way that, you know, folks are described. I wasn't pleased with the way that the decision was written. It was written by Justice Kavanaugh, and he never makes an attempt to refer to Becky or Lindsay as transgender girls, even. You know, he doesn't refer to them as boys, but it's this language, this doublespeak. But Justice Gorsuch was very supportive in, you know, in the concurrence, which was helpful, and the other justices were great, and I think, but it was toned down comparatively. So I think that there is this thing happening, and this is something that I don't think is shocking to anyone, where, you know, the country just hadn't really known transgender people. We knew of transgender people. We knew a couple, you know, high profile people. And as these issues have really, you know, risen in visibility, there's an inevitable backlash. And I do think that there is some work being done by countless, you know, trans folks and their families and people who, you know, support and care for trans people and care about human rights, period, have done an enormous amount of work over the last few years to really push back against the demonization. And I think people are also starting to get wise, you know, about what's really happening in the world. And a little suspicious, in my opinion. You know, maybe it's probably more just the humanization and softening and seeing, you know, trans people as people. But I do think there is also some, like, chagrin about, you know, buyer's remorse or whatever, and buying into, you know, all of this hate and anger, and then realizing that, you know, oh gosh, now I have to pay $5 a gallon. You know, I can't afford my groceries. You know, people are starting to make connections that, you know, they hadn't made before. So that's, you know, that's just me pontificating. But I do think that there has been a lot of work, and I do think there's some humanization. And I think that there's a lot of unseen work, I do think, especially with the courts and even with the Supreme Court, that trans people are everywhere. You know, whereas, you know, they're not unique. And I think that there are, you know, I don't know anybody's personal story that on the court or what their family's structures look like. But, you know, I can imagine that there are people that, you know, have, you know, trans people in their lives that feel like it's important to at least have a conversation, you know. And so I do think I was struck, you know, I mean, the decision still absolutely sucks. Don't get me wrong. I'm not trying to soft pedal it, but I do think there's been a little bit of a shift there. You know, I don't know, again, unfortunately, with the, you know, the way that judicial nominations have been structured and some of the rhetoric that we see from the nominees that have come through, I don't, you know, feel optimistic about the coming years and some of these more difficult parts of the country. Unfortunately, there are already, you know, difficult places to begin with. In other words, you know, when the administration changes again, and, you know, there are, you know, there's positive work being done to, you know, pursue legislative priorities that will help transgender people. you know, it's going to be, you know, a battle, because we're still going to have a lot of these folks on the bench. And just to remind people, you know, judicial nominees are lifetime appointments, you know, and so that's why midterms are so important. And the Senate is so important, because that's who votes on lifetime federal judicial nominees who end up making decisions for their lifetime.
1: Is it your impression, you've noted a softening a little bit, right, a smelling of the coffee, but the proportionality of all people in the world, right, we're talking about a very small number of transgender individuals that are just trying to play sports. Is there a feeling, in light of this case, of recognition, the perception versus the lived experience, how much of a discrepancy there is?
0: Yeah, I don't know. I mean, I feel like it's been blown up so much that, you know, they're, you know, just, it's, it, you know, even though we constantly say, look, Jim Justice could not name one transgender person in his own state, you know, and this is across the board what we see over and over again, and we can give people numbers. I mean, I would love it if there were trans kids that were participating in sports. You know, it would be really wonderful. There's not, you know, trans people make up, you know, roughly between, you know, 0.3 and 0.7% of the population, period. And how many of those are playing sports? Probably maybe a handful of them. And how many are trans girls that are playing sports? You know, it's just ridiculous, you know, when you look at the actual numbers. And so it's, you know, But I can't say that, you know, it's endlessly frustrating to me, you know, because of the way it's been framed as this, like, you know, this epic threat that we face as a country, but that people don't see through that. But for whatever reason, it just hasn't broken through, to be completely transparent. I would love for people to see that, but I hope people see that, but I don't. I think it's more just a softening and recognizing the humanity of folks. But we'll keep pushing. I'll keep reiterating it over and over again.
1: Absolutely. How, by the way, has the Lambda team been able to talk with Becky and her family since this? How's she doing? How is she taking all of this now?
0: She's such a champ. You know, her family is so wonderful. And she's just, you know, of course, it's really disappointing. You know, she is a fighter, and she, you know, never, ever was unambiguous about this being not just about herself. This was about, you know, other trans girls like her that she was fighting for. And, you know, so it is, it's very, very difficult, but she's proud of what she's done. And she'll continue to, she's a winner. She's absolutely amazing human being, and she'll continue to strive and thrive. And, you know, I have no doubt that this isn't the last we'll hear about Becky Pepper Jackson. She's just an absolutely wonderful person.
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3: Thanks for finding This Way Out, brought to you by the nonprofit Overnight Productions. News Wrap was written and produced by Jeb Bakke and Brian DeShazer, edited by Lucia Chappelle, and read by Chris Wilson and Joe Bayline. Against Me performed some of the music you heard, and Kim Wilson composed and performed our theme music. 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
6: To me, it's one of the most peaceful places to be, just surrounded by grasses and trees and jumping fish and wildlife that's been here for longer than me.
7: The majestic wetlands of Louisiana are a sight to behold. From overhead, these fragile marshes look like a green and muddy blue labyrinth stretching across thousands of miles of the coast along the Gulf of Mexico.
6: You'll see gators every now and then. I see fish every day, frogs, toads, crabs.
7: But coastal erosion is swallowing this precious ecosystem whole and destroying Louisiana's natural barrier against hurricanes in the process. Francisca Troutman has spent many days thinking through this problem as she trudges through the mud here.
6: Coastal erosion in Louisiana it's almost too big of an issue to really be able to comprehend. But we lose a football field's worth of land every 100 minutes.
7: A football field's worth of land every 100 minutes.
6: And it's scary, and it's big, and it started long ago. You know, it's definitely gotten worse with climate change, with global warming, with rising sea levels. But it started also with the levying of the Mississippi River.
7: In other words, human interference has been a key factor in southern Louisiana's land loss. But what if a man-made solution could reverse this man-made problem? The good thing is, sometimes solutions can pop out when you least expect them to. Like one evening, while Francisca was hanging out with her boyfriend, Max, trying to think of different ways to spend their time besides studying.
6: We tended to drink two-buck chucks from Trader Joe's, red wine that cost $2. And one night when we drank a two-buck chuck and it was empty, we realized that it would end up in a landfill.
7: If you're unfamiliar with New Orleans, just know it's a town that likes a good party. But despite all those glass bottles, it didn't have glass recycling at the time. And her boyfriend, who was from New York, where recycling's common, was like,
6: "Why aren't we recycling glass? What if we could do something about that?" And this idea of glass recycling kind of started to form in our minds of what if instead of glass continuing to go to the landfill, we could do something with it.
7: In this episode, we're going to hear about how Francisca's trying to transform coastal erosion in Louisiana and why New Orleans, in some ways, is the perfect place to test this out. This is Living Planet. I'm Kathleen Schuster. So back to Francisca and Max and the revelation they had over wine back in 2020. What happens next is they fall down a rabbit hole Googling glass recycling in New Orleans.
6: We started Googling literally like, how is glass usually recycled? How can glass recycling's program start? What does glass turn into? And more kind of came to the conclusion that we needed to do something locally. We couldn't just collect the glass and send it to someone. That's why we didn't have glass recycling in the first place, right? If it was that easy, someone probably would have been doing it. And we realized we had to kind of come up with our own solution. And we found this machine, this very small machine that could turn one bottle at a time into sand.
7: They need money to buy that one bottle at a time recycling machine. So they set up a GoFundMe campaign. What was your GoFundMe campaign? Do you remember exactly?
6: Yeah, it was called Let's Bring Glass Recycling to New Orleans.
7: Snappy.
6: And the goal was like $8,000, I think.
7: And people trusted that you were going to do this.
6: Which shocked me. I mean, to be fair, in the beginning, in the first few days, three people had donated. One was Max anonymously, and one was his mom. So like in the beginning, things weren't looking great, but a local reporter wrote a story on us and what we were trying to do. And after that, we were flooded with donations and people helped us reach our goal within like a week.
7: So they buy the recycling machine, which is about as big as a dining room chair, and grab some empty bottles.
8: Let's do it!
7: In goes one bottle and then another. And what they get is basically sand. And they're like,
6: what? How did a bottle turn into this? It's soft. You can like run it through your hands. It feels like sand. It's almost hard to believe, even though we saw it happen right in front of our eyes.
7: And they have the perfect place to set up their operation, a frat house. There's no shortage of glass, and noise isn't a problem. Now that they know that the crushed glass looks and feels a lot like sand, another idea they had on their minds that night over Two Buck Chuck suddenly seems plausible.
6: Because we were like, sand can be used locally. We know what sand could be used for. One, coastal restoration. We need sand to restore our coast, but also other things like sandbags for flooding.
7: The demand for their recycling program is huge. Within a month or two, they're spending their time between classes, driving to pick up bottles, crushing them one by one, and then hand sifting out the labels.
6: And it was a very grueling process. So honestly, when the pandemic hit, we were like, whew, we could take a break because we needed it. And it kind of allowed us some time to rethink things, especially the backyard situation. And we found a small warehouse that we could move into in June of 2020.
7: And the glass just keeps coming in. And the recycling program has a name, Glass Half Full. We're going to skip forward a bit through Francisca's story. While all of this is going on, she's studying chemical engineering at Tulane University. She also has a background in ecology and evolutionary biology. And she wants to know if this glass turned into sand could be used to help restore Louisiana's wetlands. So Francisca goes to several professors. They encourage her to apply for funding, and the research begins. Not only does the research team find out that plants can grow in their sand, but their tests show that it's safe for marine life. And all of that results in a $5 million grant from the National Science Foundation. The time comes for them to put their sand into action. When Hurricane Ida swept through as a Category 4 in 2021, New Orleans levees held, but the wetlands took a beating. Imagery from NASA shows large swathes were transformed into open water. Across the water from New Orleans, on the north shore of Lake Pontchartrain, the marshes in Big Branch National Wildlife Refuge sustained damage from the saltwater intrusion from the Gulf. Francisca and a team of volunteers bring in 20,000 pounds, or about 9,100 kilos of sand by boat. They also plant 5,000 plants known as bulrush, which is a type of reed that's important for catching sediment in the wetlands. The sand is in burlap bags that will disintegrate with time. They make a wall with it.
6: Maybe like 3 feet wide and 3 to 4 feet tall to protect the plants that are being planted behind them. And block the wave action from the lake and then trap sediment in that area that we're trying to restore.
7: They work for 2 days in water that goes up to their waist. She says it's so shallow that it heats up fast. It's as hot as a bath. And it's also hard to move around in.
6: Because you sink into like 1 to 2 feet of muck immediately. And then you just have that resistance. So you have to have a lot of quad strength.
7: It's a peaceful place to work, albeit with the smell of rotten eggs on the breeze from the sulfur. And then there are the locals to contend with.
6: When we were monitoring the Big Branch site, there was like probably like 20 feet away, one of the biggest gators I've ever seen, maybe like 14 feet long. But he was just swimming. He just did his own thing. My job was to keep an eye on him to make sure he didn't turn towards us.
7: Before we hear more about whether this sand actually works in those waters, it helps to have an image in mind of coastal erosion in Louisiana. First, if you don't quite have the shape of Louisiana in your mind's eye, imagine a boot with a frayed toe pointing to the right. Now imagine the Mississippi River, a river that winds down the center of the U.S. across 2,300 miles or 3,700 kilometers from Minnesota down to Louisiana. It's the fourth largest watershed in the world. Rivers that stretch across 40% of the U.S. converge into the mighty Mississippi. And that water eventually gets pushed right through the toe of that boot, if you will, and out into the Gulf of Mexico. The Mississippi River has been an economic driver for several hundred years, but for the land we now call Louisiana, it's also been the driving force behind land formation. You see, it's the sediment from that river that's gotten pushed up onto riverbanks that formed the land over the course of thousands of years. But human engineering is choking off the river's natural flow and stopping those sediment deposits.
8: There's a concept called the flood pulse of major rivers around the world.
7: That's Dr. Robert Twilley. He's a longtime professor at Louisiana State University's Department of Oceanography and Coastal Sciences. The flood pulse he's describing refers to how the rivers flood their banks from time to time and give it sediment that replenishes the land. It's a fitting image for the Mississippi River, which has countless waterways that drain across the southern Louisiana landscape, resembling the veins of a heart.
8: And so when you get these major flood events, that's when you really see the expansion of the delta. If you get a normal river flow, you may not see the delta grow at all. So it's a step, you know, it may go 3 or 4 years without any growth, and then all of a sudden it will see a tremendous growth. And so, again, on the average, each year is about 1 to 2 square kilometers.
7: Sediment is important for building natural levees and high ground, like the land French settlers colonized in the early 1700s in what's now New Orleans. It's also really important for building the natural barrier against storm surges. Think walls of vegetation. Over the past century, though, the Mississippi has undergone a lot of engineering to build more flood protection and also to expand economic interests, like ports and oil and gas exploration, and also at one point, the timber industry.
8: Our coastline was basically a forested wetland. It wasn't just marshes. I mean, we have one of the largest timber industries in the early 1900s, late 1800s. And they cut all the cypress. In fact, there are descriptions when they first went up the river to settle New Orleans of 100 river miles of forested wetlands, of cypress forests, all the way up to New Orleans.
7: The ghostly-looking bald cypress trees draped in Spanish moss are an iconic feature of southern Louisiana's landscape. They grow on average 70 feet high and 25 feet wide.
8: If you have trees that are between you and a storm surge, you're getting a tremendous extra benefit. You got now trees that are the roughness relative to the surge, and the trees can, you know, help decrease the wind speed as well.
7: Oil and gas exploration have added to the weakening of the ecosystem, too. An estimated 35,000 canals cut through the wetlands, which can further block sediment and also cause saltwater intrusion.
8: And so, you know, what we've really lost, besides the barrier islands, is our coastal forest. We got communities now that had miles and miles of coastal forest between them and the coast. Morgan City, look on a map. And look at Morgan City, and if you turn it on a satellite on that map, you'll see miles and miles of coastal forest. You look at Houma right next to it, just to the east, and Houma has no coastal forest between it and the Gulf of Mexico because they've lost the sediment supply to keep those forests in place. And so that's been, I think, the real loss of protection has been the loss of our coastal forest along the coastal zone of Louisiana.
7: Louisiana has lost one quarter of its wetlands since the 1930s. Twilley says that translates to the shoreline moving about 10 miles inland, and most of that movement has happened since the early 1970s. So now those areas are basically open water, which provide no resistance when a hurricane sweeps through.
8: Hurricanes to a coastline modified in the hydrology by human manipulation are very vulnerable to hurricanes because it's that human engineering and these landscapes becoming highly engineered by us. That's what causes these systems to not be resilient to hurricanes.
7: But considering the economic importance of the Mississippi and its ports in Louisiana, projects that take aim at restoring sediment deposition face political hurdles.
8: And so, you know, the control of those floods that nourish the delta, that's the conflict, is how do you actually control the floods of these rivers for human occupation and economic development and national security, but at the same time allow the delta to nourish and grow? And that's the conflict of just about every delta around the world. And may I add that what's unique to deltas is they subside, they sink. And that's a natural process. That's just the consolidation of all that silt and sand that is deposited in those regions. And in our region, that subsidence rate is 3 times today's rate in sea level rise. So sea level rise is 3 millimeters a year. We have a subsidence rate of 9 millimeters a year. You combine those two, that's 12 millimeters a year that you have to compensate, or your land's going to sink under the water.
7: We'll be right back.
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7: So after all this talk about nutrient-rich sediment, how does Francisca's recycled glass sand stack up against Mississippi River mud? Well, first, the color is different, of course, depending on the color of the recycled glass. Brown, green, grayish, or even blue.
6: I prefer the blue glass. I think it's the prettiest.
7: The shape and size are similar, though.
6: So in terms of the research we've been doing on utilizing our sand for coastal restoration, one of the main things we looked at was like, okay, recycled glass sand versus sediment in our region, which is mostly from the Mississippi River. And it's a quartz sand, which is mostly silica-based. And recycled glass sand is also mostly silica-based. So I'd say about 80% of the recycled glass sand and the native sediment is similar. The big differences are actually not necessarily in the sand, but in the ecosystem of the sand, if you will, right? So sand that's been here for millennia comes with its own kind of microorganisms, and it's alive, basically, is what the scientists say. Like, it's live sand, as opposed to recycled glass sand, which they call sterile sand. Like, it's from, you know, bottles. They don't have that bacteria that lives on it and the microorganisms and the clay and all the things that build over time. So I'd say that's the main difference in terms of using it for restoration.
7: She has proof, though, that so far their projects have had a positive impact. Her team's first peer-reviewed study came out in March 2025 and showed that the sand could help supplement wetland restoration depending on the ratio of glass recycled sand to sand dredged from the river. They still have many more questions to answer, like how this mix of their sand and dredged sand, which isn't exactly the same as sediment either, will work in the long term. Basically, it's going to be many years of monitoring every detail to fully assess its impact on the ecosystem. But in terms of what's visible on the surface of the water, she and her team have seen fast results.
6: Could I show you?
7: Yes.
6: A before after?
7: Yeah, sure.
6: Let me see if I can pull one up quickly. Can you see that?
7: Yeah.
6: So the top picture is from June of 2023, and the bottom picture is exactly 1 year later. And you can see there's basically a big hole in the marsh. This is what Fish and Wildlife calls a blowout. So it's been like eroded, and there's a hole in the marsh, and if you continue to let it erode, it'll just compound issues. And so they want to fill in these holes in the marsh, essentially.
7: The marsh in the top picture is a mix of patches of yellow-green looking grasses. There's a huge gap about the length of 3 Olympic-sized pools filled with water that's a muddier brown than the water nearby.
6: And so we place the sandbags along where the coastline should be. And then behind those sandbags, you can see it kind of looks like stubble on like a beard. It looks like a 5 o'clock shadow, but it's these little sticks that are baby bulrush plants that were planted by the Coalition to Restore Coastal Louisiana. And so that wall protects those baby plants while they're taking root. It blocks that wave action, which you can actually see in the top photo. On the bottom of the top photo, you see waves coming in. And then in that circle where the baby plants were planted, it's totally calm, no waves. So it blocks that wave action. And then it also traps sediment because the lake is tidal. So there's high tide and low tide. So when low tide comes in, it'll kind of like, it'll usually like suck the water back out in the lake and pull the sediment with it. But instead that wall will then trap that sediment in the area because we want to build this area up to become a marsh. And so the bottom picture, you see that hole starting to be almost completely filled in. And you can tell because there's this like landmark of a green patch on the left. You can kind of line up that green patch on the top and the bottom photo and see that area filled in a year later.
7: And all of that took a 500-foot wall of sandbags. How much sand is that, you ask?
6: 75 tons, which is about 150,000 pounds. Which is about 300,000 beer bottles.
7: Another way to put it is, it took about half of the glass they collect per month to build that wall and restore one blowout in the marsh. According to their website, they've recycled over 10 million bottles at this point. And now, with their new facility, they can process glass much faster, about 300,000 pounds of glass per day, which is what they used to recycle on average in a month. Which also means they have a new challenge. They need even more glass. And for this too, a very New Orleans kind of solution has presented itself, thanks to a local initiative called Climate Culture New Orleans. In 2024, when the initiative was getting off the ground, its founders started bringing tech experts and local artists together for salons. Ray Fontaine is the co-founder of Climate Culture New Orleans. She says going to one of their salons is
11: probably like nothing you've ever been to. But I think what we've been doing is really unique.
7: Ray says she and her co-founder, Leroy Brown, want to foster solutions for New Orleans by the people who know the challenges best.
11: New Orleans understands needing to be self-reliant. So if there are things that make us vulnerable to needing the federal government, we know how serious that is, especially because guess what else just got cut? FEMA. So that's sort of like, no one's coming to save us. No one cares about us. We need to take care of ourselves energy. We need to take care of each other energy is real, lived, and ingrained into the culture here. Also the fact that people are full of surprises. Someone might be like an environmental engineer and a burlesque dancer, and go to chess competitions and tournaments once a week. And because, again, it is a small city, it's like you just don't know who somebody's going to be connected to and how that could actually just like make something possible. So this like very like tight-knit small community is super potent and powerful for us to just be able to get stuff done really quickly in surprising ways.
7: Was that based on a real person that you know?
11: Or is
7: that just really?
11: Yeah, and I could go on.
7: So in 2024, Climate Culture holds its very first salon.
6: So Ray invited me to one of her Climate Culture events, one of the first ones she put together.
7: There are cocktails, mocktails, glitter booths, tarot readings.
11: So everyone's getting drinks, everyone's buzzing. You're seeing people that you, some people you do know, some people you've been wanting to meet. Everyone's dressed sort of like to the nines in like very like cool, hip attire. We got the tunes going. And then here comes Sun Pie Barnes playing some traditional like Creole and Cajun music. And it attracts everyone's attention. Everyone knows it's time to stop and sit down. And then we have this panel discussion.
6: And she paired me up with Johnny James.
7: Johnny James is a Louisiana climate tech entrepreneur who's made a name for himself in coral reef restoration. The point is, he turns to Francisca and says,
11: I've had an idea for years that I've been wanting to pitch to you. Bar Wars. Why don't we have our bars competing to recycle glass?
6: And I thought it was a great idea, and I knew Mardi Gras was coming up. So I was like, what if the first iteration of Bar Wars that we do is Mardi Bar Wars? And we do it during a period of insane chaos in the city that's usually focused on waste and trash creation, and instead turn it into something that could be a bit more positive.
7: So they approach a series of bars, advertise Mardi Bar Wars, and use the opportunity to get the word out about glass recycling and coastal restoration. Mardi Gras draws over 1 million people to the city every year. The bars that were participating were located along the parade route. And in the end, they collected 80,000 bottles. So does this project have the potential to save Louisiana's sinking coastline? Before we hear Francisca's answer to that question, it's important to keep in mind how big Louisiana's crisis has gotten. Like other coasts around the world, it's working against sea level rise. As Professor Twilley pointed out earlier in the episode, sea level rise is projected at 3 millimeters per year. But in Louisiana, it's essentially 4 times that because the land is sinking at a much faster rate. Some of that is part of its natural process, but human engineering to keep floodwaters out has made this much worse. Add to this problem the question of money. Projects aimed at restoring larger swathes of the wetlands range from the tens of millions into the billions of dollars. There's no quick fix out there, but Francisca says seeing even small-scale changes is hugely gratifying.
6: These projects in particular have made me so proud and just honored to be a part of helping restore even our small part of the coast. These images are really powerful, but seeing it in real life, like going back to the site and being like, wait, is this even the right place? We need to check our GPS. Like, are we actually in the same spot? Because it looks completely different. It's totally back to a healthy marsh.
7: And more than that, she wants people to realize what's at stake.
6: I think my biggest hope isn't in necessarily how many acres or football fields I can get back for Louisiana, because while that would be incredible for the reasons I mentioned, I don't think it's necessarily within our capabilities to get back the thousands of acres that we've lost. I think my biggest hope is that I encourage other people to get involved in coastal restoration, join the fight. The more people that we can get to care about this, to make small changes, whether it's recycling your glass or volunteering with one of our incredible partners to plant marsh grasses and trees, but having this ripple effect, showing people that, look, this is us restoring our small part of the world. This is us doing our part. What's your part? You know, how can you get involved? How can you help us combat this huge issue? Because we're not the one solution. It's going to be a ton of different ideas and solutions and people, and we need every different type of person. So I think that's my hope, is more that I'll create ripple effects and have a bigger effect than just what I can physically do.

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Our sound engineer was Ziad Abu Sleiman. What did you think of this episode? Send us your thoughts in an email to livingplanet@dw.com or in a comment on Apple, Spotify, YouTube, or wherever you listen to Living Planet. 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

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Las Cruces. That's right, it's Community Radio KTAL. I'm the Buzzman, and it's time for jazz. 101.5 FM and lccommunityradio.org, where you can find my playlist in real time under the Schedule tab. 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

Hey, this first one goes out to our friend Tony up there at Sonoma Ranch. Tony wanted to hear some superhero music. I got something up my sleeve. Tony,

That's great power music for hot summer weather. Maine and Ferguson, Gonna Fly Now. The Buzzman, KTEL Radio.

Welcome back to another edition of Tuesday Night Jazz. Hi, I'm your host, The Buzz Man, voice of the Rio Grande and community radio, KTEL, celebrating 9 years on the airwaves. That's right. More information to come, special event this weekend. And we hope you join us. We just heard from Trombone Shorty and the Parking Lot Symphony album several summers ago. It was released. Trombone Shorty, one of the flagship performers of the New Orleans jazz scene these days, of course, up there with Harry Connick Jr. and all. And we have Lou Donaldson, Exactly Like You, featuring Horace Parlan and Ray Barreto.

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Perhaps. You could call Orlando Madrid, the favorite jazz son of Las Cruces? He's made it big on the national scene, and his album release from this moment forward proves that out. From which we heard Right Flank. Thank you, Orlando. And now, my mother, my dear departed mother, loved Artie Shaw's Begin the Big Whine. This one's for you, Anna.

0: hats off, or should we say on, for our new line of K-Tal swag. You'll look cooler than a drive-by trucker, Cosmic Paradise.
1: That's right, Buzzman. 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

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We started off at the top of the hour with Maynard Ferguson, Gotta Fly Now, Trombone Shorty, Here Come the Girls, Lou Donaldson's Exactly Like You, Right Flank from Orlando, Madrid, Begin the Big Wine, Artie Shaw, Make a New World, a fairly new release off of Pat Metheny's Side Eye album, and Solitude with Ms. Billie Holiday. 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

Ms. Natalie Cole. Natalie Cole, a medley. Classic combination of sentimental reasons. Tenderly and autumn leaves. This program edition features some tracks. In a sort of a thread or thematic sense, low-key though. The Story of America's Music from Ken Burns' Jazz. Box set, of course, it was a PBS series, as often is the case with Ken Burns' works. And so the next one is Coleman Hawkins off of that collection from Ken Burns' Jazz album. Body and Soul.

0: always cool, always a really solid ending with Duke Ellington. Of course, forever, forever the iconic Take the A-Train, part of our Ken Burns collection feature poll today. Coleman Hawkins in there with Body and Soul as well from that same collection, telling the story of America's music. Stan Getz, West Coast Jazz album, very cool, very hip stuff. Split Kick, Smooth as It Gets. And Natalie Cole, the last block of jazz, completing the first half of this edition of Tuesday Night Jazz with a medley of Love and Lament. Natalie Cole, KTALLP 101.5, Las Cruces. 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And that's under the button, What's Playing Now? 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
1: 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The Swamp Coolers, led by Tim Tater Staley, curator of the Poetry Moments, will be our featured band. Also performing will be Clinton Wilcox, host of Christian Classics 101, Julian Medina, or Jet Zero, sound engineer for Local Vibes Live, and Desert Honey, led by Alex Brinkley, host of Desert Vibes Live. We will also honor 3 new members of the Las Cruces Community Radio Hall of Fame. Thank you for helping us keep KTAL going and growing for 9 years now.

getting a little cosmic around here. Got to straighten it out. Reel it in, baby. Get it back on course. Beam me up, will you, Scotty? Warp Factor 5, Captain. Because this is after the cosmic rain. Return to forever. Chick Corea's outfit. Equally cosmic, a little fork in the road with Robin Trower's Bridge of Sighs. I don't know, it just seemed to fit the bill. Went with the flow, right? That's what it's all about. Grover Washington Jr. and Mr. Magic. And Steely Dan, of course, vis-a-vis Asia, the title track, the quintessential crossover fusion jazz example, I suppose. Asia, for all you Dan freaks out there. I am the Buzzman, your show host, otherwise known as Voice of the Rio Grande. And this is Community Radio, celebrating 9 years of serving the people of Las Cruces and the Mesilla Valley as your community radio station.

After the Cosmic Rain, Return to Forever, right here at KTAL-LP 101.5 in Las Cruces. The Miles Davis Quartet. Another selection off of today's featured pull, the Ken Burns Jazz. The Story of America's Music, ESP, Miles and Company.

Yeah, the Buzzman's commercial-free jazz sax pack can come in different forms. And this one was spread across the 2 hours that we're now winding down right here at Tuesday Night Jazz. And we pulled from the Ken Burns album, Ken Burns Jazz, cuts by Artie Shaw, Billie Holiday, Coleman Hawkins. Off that same collection, we also heard from Duke Ellington, Grover Washington Jr., and now, of course, concluding with Miles Davis and his quartet, ESP. It's all under the heading of The Story of America's Music.

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With a reminder, if you groove on a wide variety of jazz styles, then Drive Time Jazz is your bag. Yeah, Drive Time Jazz. Every Monday through Thursday morning, 7 to 8 Mountain. 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

has a good feeling, but I'm repeated. I told you a million times how I love you. Now, honey, you're

The Las Cruces Museum of Nature and Science will hold a Nature Explorers Camp from July 21st through the 24th, from 8:30 a.m. to 1:30 p.m. The camp is open to children ages 6 to 12. 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

0: From the Saturday Evening Post, this is the Post Perspective for July 23rd. An editorial from today's Post in 1904 noted how recent disasters were changing the American way of life. 600 people had died from a fire in a theater that ignored rules for fire prevention, and 1,000 people died at the sinking of an excursion boat that hadn't maintained its safety equipment. In response, authorities were stepping up their enforcement of safety regulations. The country had been founded on rugged individualism and self-help. Americans looked out for their own safety. But there was no longer room for such independence. Modern technology produced new safeguards. Travelers depended on the service of hundreds of safety inspectors whenever they made a railroad trip. Visitors to office buildings depended on safety inspectors whenever they took a ride in an elevator, and farmers relied on the government's weather service to plant and protect their crops. Americans like to think of themselves as self-reliant and independent, but each new challenge seemed to introduce a new layer of dependence on official experts. There's more from the Post at SaturdayEveningPost.com.
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0: Democracy Now.
1: People of great people like you and people of freedom that is stood with justice. That's why I'm back. I owe this to my community. To again, people of freedom like JPP and other organizations who did great work standing for justice.
0: The head of Milwaukee's largest mosque is still at risk of deportation, despite being freed last month from an ICE jail after 80 days. Salah Sarsour, a green card holder of over 30 years, born in the occupied West Bank, says he's targeted for his speech in support of Palestinian rights. He'll join us today from Wisconsin. Then Palestinian rights activist and Columbia University graduate student Mohsen Madawi. He's also facing deportation. A three-judge federal appeals panel has just overturned a lower court ruling that freed him from ICE detention last year, just before his graduation.
2: This is not just my case, but it is a driving to a deep question about the heart of this country that is related to the Constitution. And the question that is at stake, do we believe in the rule of law according to the Constitution, or do we believe in the rule of whoever is in power?
0: Mohsen Madawi would join us from Vermont. And we speak to the Israeli-American genocide scholar Omer Bartov. His latest warning, if the plans that are currently being elaborated for Gaza go forward, genocide may come to be seen by some nations as the legitimate and lucrative extension of politics by other means, unquote. All that and more coming up. Welcome to Democracy Now!, democracynow.org, The War and Peace Report. I'm Amy Goodman. The Republican-led House of Representatives has approved a $95 billion budget framework to fund the U.S. war in Iran while pressuring states to adopt new restrictions on voting. The framework outlines $73 billion in additional funding for war and intelligence gathering, $12 billion in farm aid, $10 billion for a fund aimed at incentivizing states to adopt four components of the Save America Act, including a voter ID requirement for in-person voting, millions of citizens who lack easy access to the bill's required forms of documentation could be at risk of disenfranchisement. The House approved the framework by a vote of 216 to 214. With all Democrats present casting votes in opposition. Three Democrats were absent or did not record a vote. This is Washington Congressmember Pramila Jayapal.
3: Months after Hegseth claimed victory, Iran continued to strike American assets in the Middle East, kill American service members, and close the Straits of Hormuz. The administration has clearly gotten us into a war that they have no clue how to get us out of. Americans deserve a clear strategy, not shifting explanations that change by the day. They deserve thoughtful diplomacy, not tweets like the one that the president just released today.
0: Congresswoman Jayapal was referring to Trump's Truth Social post, reading, quote, "From this point forward, anytime the Islamic Republic of Iran shoots at a ship in the Strait of Hormuz, whether it is be by missile, rocket, drone, or any other device or weapon, the United States will bomb and destroy one bridge or power plant, including those located next to or in the capital city of Tehran," the president wrote. Iran's foreign minister, Abbas Araghchi, responded on social media, quote, "Our defense doctrine is clear, eye for an eye. Any aggression against Iran, including our infrastructure, will compel a powerful and decisive response," unquote. The war of words came as the U.S. bombed Iran for a 12th consecutive night. Iranian officials reported a U.S. missile attack on a passenger terminal at a border crossing into Iraq killed two people and wounded 11 others. Separately, the U.S. struck sites across southern Iran, including Bushehr, Avaz, Jask, Andimeshk, and Sidik. Iran responded with fresh missile and drone attacks on Kuwait, Jordan, and Bahrain, where U.S. forces are based. Iran's Islamic Revolutionary Guard Corps announced it had stopped three oil tankers from passing through the Strait of Hormuz. It said in a statement one of the ships exploded and caught fire before the other two reversed course. Meanwhile, in Yemen, Iran-allied Houthi fighters announced they attacked two Saudi oil tankers in the Red Sea. A Saudi news agency later confirmed one ship was on fire. Oil prices climbed on the news to nearly $100 a barrel. Secretary of State Marco Rubio is defending President Trump's agreement to provide Saudi Arabia with a civilian nuclear program using U.S. technology. Rubio spoke on the sidelines of the ASEAN summit in the Philippines.
4: I'll let the agreement speak for itself. Suffice it to say that any agreement that we're going to make with any country in the world on civil nuclear energy is going to be one that will have safeguards in place to ensure that it can't be turned into a weapons program. And one of the best safeguards is to make sure that American technology and American companies are the ones that are involved in doing it.
0: The deal is likely worth tens of billions of dollars to U.S. nuclear energy companies like Westinghouse, whose reactors produce plutonium as a byproduct. Non-proliferation experts warn that waste could be reprocessed for use in nuclear warheads. James Acton of the Carnegie Endowment for International Peace wrote, quote, "If true, this is tantamount to the United States giving up on non-proliferation," unquote. Here in New York, a federal judge has set a trial date of June 1st of next year for former Venezuelan President Nicolas Maduro and his wife Celia Flores, a former member of Venezuela's National Constituent Assembly. Maduro and his wife Flores were abducted by the U.S. military during a raid of their compound in Caracas, January. They appeared in a Manhattan courtroom on Wednesday, where they denied charges of drug trafficking. Meanwhile, demonstrators gathered outside the courthouse, protesting both for and against U.S. intervention in Venezuela.
5: The United States does not have the interests of the Venezuelan people in mind. All it wants is the oil. It wants the natural resources. That's all it's interested in.
0: More details are emerging about the fatal shooting of Lorenzo Salgado Araujo by ICE agents in Houston, Texas, July 7th. According to the written statements of two witnesses who were in the van when he was shot dead, two unmarked vehicles struck them from behind and the side, forcing their vehicle to come to a halt. Daniel Tirado Pantoja, a passenger in the back of the van, said, quote, "Lorenzo had come to a full stop while the agents fired," unquote. Jose Trinidad Rojas Pliego, who was also in the back of the van, confirmed the account, saying, quote, "When Lorenzo stopped the van, the officer shot him anyway," unquote. Lorenzo Salgado Araujo was an immigrant from Mexico who'd lived in the United States for 30 years. He's the father of three sons who are all U.S. citizens. The Miami Herald reports a 28-year-old Mexican national killed during an encounter with ICE last week was in the United States on a tourist visa and had arrived in Florida just 2 days before his death. Juan Jairo Coronia Duran had traveled from Guanajuato, Mexico, to Atlanta in June to visit family and friends before visiting Florida for a beach holiday. He was killed by a semi-truck while fleeing immigration officials after they approached him at a gas station near St. Augustine. Coronia Duran is among four ICE-related deaths that occurred in less than 1 week. On Capitol Hill, Democrats on the House Homeland Security Committee Wednesday pressed ICE officials about body cameras, vehicle stops, and training in the wake of ICE-related killings of immigrants. The public hearing came after ICE officials told lawmakers in a closed-door briefing that there have been 56 complaints of excessive force against ICE agents. 32 were cleared, with just one ICE agent referred for disciplinary action. This is Democratic Congressmember Jamie Raskin.
6: Since the administration took office, more than 50 people have died in ICE custody. More have died in custody in 2025 than in any year in the last two decades. The rate of death in ICE custody is spiking because the conditions are simply worse than they've ever been before. ICE and DHS traffic in lawless violence, propaganda, and disinformation to mask all the corruption and cruelty, which are the daily bread of the system.
0: In Madison, Wisconsin, protests erupted Wednesday after local police shot dead a black man in broad daylight and in front of witnesses. The shooting occurred early in the afternoon of Madison's Marquette neighborhood, just 2 miles from the state capitol. Police say they were responding to a report of a person allegedly checking parked vehicles when they confronted the man on his bicycle, who later fled the scene. After they tracked him down, an armed struggle ensued when the man allegedly pulled out a knife and attacked an officer. Bystander video shows officers struggling with the man before he's tasered and kicked to the ground and held down with his knee. An officer then fires his gun at the man at close range. Urban Triage and Madison-based Black community advocacy group said, quote, "Another black man is dead on a Madison street. And our community watched him die before we even knew his name. That's the cruelty of state violence."

0: dumpsters on fire. This is Fakir's niece.
1: We will continue to demand the truth for him and for our family, so that no one else ever has to go through what he went through. Thank you all from the bottom of my heart. Thank you.
0: In the United States, the Republican-led House Ways and Means Committee has subpoenaed Breakthrough News, demanding the independent online news outlet hand over internal communications and financial records. Breakthrough News says it's being targeted over its coverage of U.S. mass deportations, ICE abuses, Cuba and Palestine solidarity, and U.S. foreign policy. Breakthrough News has launched a fundraiser to pay for legal expenses. In a statement, it said, quote, "For years, Republican lawmakers have painted a target on our backs, falsely claiming our political views and reporting are part of some foreign plot," unquote. And New York City Mayor Zoran Mamdani announced he does not have the authority to arrest Israeli Prime Minister Benjamin Netanyahu when he arrives in New York to attend the UN General Assembly in September. Instead, the mayor urged federal authorities to enforce an ICC arrest warrant for the Israeli leader. This is Mayor Mamdani in a video.
2: "As I've said, I agree with the ICC that Benjamin Netanyahu should be arrested and tried for his crimes, as I do for anyone else charged by the ICC. My administration has reviewed every avenue available under applicable law to determine whether New York City could execute the International Criminal Court's arrest warrant if Benjamin Netanyahu came here. It is clear that we do not have the independent legal authority to enforce this warrant. The federal government, however, does, and I call on them to join the ICC and execute this warrant."
0: Mayor Mamdani's video has been viewed on X more than 80 million times. Later in the broadcast, we will speak with the Israeli-born genocide scholar Omer Bartov. And those are some of the headlines. This is Democracy Now!, democracynow.org, The War and Peace Report. I'm Amy Goodman.
3: And I'm Nermeen Sheikh. Welcome to our listeners and viewers across the country and around the world. On March 30th, on a morning like any other in my hometown of Milwaukee, a man in plain clothes emerged from a car speeding toward me, a handgun visible at his side, and asked, "Are you Salah Sarsour?" Within minutes, nearly a dozen cars and some 20 agents, masked, plain clothes, one flashing a U.S. Immigration and Customs Enforcement badge, converged on me and informed me that I was under arrest. These are the words of Salah Sarsour, president of the Milwaukee Islamic Society, published by USA earlier this week. Sarsour, who is Palestinian, has been in a protracted deportation battle since that day, despite being a legal permanent resident of the United States for over 30 years. Following his arrest, Sarsour was detained in an ICE jail for 80 days. Sarsour's lawyers say he's being targeted for deportation by the federal government over his advocacy for Palestinian human rights. Attorneys for DHS, the Department of Homeland Security, are claiming Sarsour was arrested for allegedly lying on his 1993 green card application about a conviction in Israeli military courts when he was a teenager in the occupied West Bank. In June, a district judge appointed by President Trump agreed with Sarsour's attorneys, saying they had, quote, presented a substantial claim of First Amendment retaliation and that Sarsour's detention was unlawful. He was released and reunited with his family, which includes 6 children and 9 grandchildren, all of whom are U.S. citizens.
0: But that ruling has no bearing on his deportation case. On Wednesday, a federal immigration judge heard arguments in deportation proceedings for Salah Sarsour. Those proceedings continue next week. In a USA Today op-ed, Salah Sarsour wrote, quote, "As a national leader supporting some of the largest and longest-standing grassroots organizations for Palestinian rights, my arrest marked a serious escalation in the Trump administration's repression agenda. This is not just an attack against me and others working for Palestinian freedom. It's an attempt to dismantle the very values we profess as a nation." For more, we go to Wisconsin, where we're joined by Salah Sarsour himself. Thanks so much for being with us. When we were in Milwaukee on Mother's Day, one person after another came up to us to say, "Do you know about Salah Sarsour? You had been jailed for more than a month at that point. Can you describe further

0: what happened to you, how you were approached, and what your detention was like?
1: Good morning. Thank you very much for having me this morning with you guys. I really appreciate that. Actually, as you mentioned in your report, in March 30th, it was the day when I was very surprised when ICE agents came toward me with guns and they asked to arrest me in that day. And they took me immediately to Chicago, then to Indiana facility. And that day, by the way, this morning, I was supposed to take my mom to her doctor appointment. And I honestly thought they are mistaken. They just, they're supposed to take someone else, and they came toward me. But unfortunately, after a while, I felt like I was targeted, as you mentioned in the report, because my activism and because I'm standing with just causes, and I'm practicing my free speech. And I felt the Trump administration targeting me for that.
2: And Salah, could you just lay out what exactly is the U.S. government alleging?
1: Actually, they came after me for some very old accusations. Even the federal judge clearly released me from all those accusations. It's just like, again, as I mentioned, it was a very tough experience and a kind of a bad memory journey with the ICE detention for no reason but my activism and my free of speech. And I really felt like if it happened to me, it could happen to anyone because, as you mentioned even in your report, I'm a businessman, family man, someone who build bridges with faiths and other communities and working to build a society. So I was asking all the time why the government targets me and why I'm here in this inmate facility in Indiana. There's no reason for that.
2: And you also wrote, Salah, in your USA Today piece, quote, aspects of my confinement were hauntingly reminiscent of my experience growing up under a brutal Israeli military occupation in the West Bank, where we became accustomed to violent, humiliating treatment at the hands of Israeli soldiers. As a child of 15, I was imprisoned for 2 years on charges that included throwing stones and was subjected to intimidation, coercive interrogation tactics, and threats of rape. So could you elaborate on that and the fact that you felt this was reminiscent to your time in Israeli custody, your time here in ICE detention?
1: Yes, actually, in ICE detention, as you mentioned, it brought to me this bad memories when my childhood, when I was under the Israeli, military occupation and Israeli military rules in Palestine, in West Bank. So I never thought in my life that I will see such facility in the United States here with all this kind of bad treatment. So immediately, as I mentioned, it brought me this memories, what I went through as a child when they arrested me from my house, when the Israeli soldiers came and arrested me and make me go through 2 years at least in a prison for one reason, that I'm a Palestinian. That's all.
0: And can you also talk about what you had to sign when you were held? You were held for almost 2 years by the Israeli authorities when you were a teenager?
1: Yes, I went through two experiences in prison in Palestine, one of them 2 years, actually. And this is not only me. As you know, as Palestinians, we live under Israeli occupation, military occupation, and there is no equal rights there. So thousands and thousands of Palestinian children, they went through this experience, actually.
0: When I was in Milwaukee, as I mentioned in May, I spoke to Jody Melamed, a member of Jewish Voice for Peace Milwaukee. She talked about how many in the Jewish community organized for your release. This is what she said.
3: As Jewish Voice for Peace, we know him to be an amazing human being, a doer of mitzvahs. He's like the papa bear of our Palestinian solidarity movement. We love him. We need him back. His case also represents Jews really standing against the weaponizing of the immigration system in the name of anti-Semitism. We have 8,000 signatures on Bend the Ark letter. We have hundreds of signatures from Wisconsin Jews. So Jews for whom the red line is the First Amendment are really coming together, and we're going to have a big vigil for them.
0: So that was Jody Melamed of Jewish Voice for Peace, Milwaukee. When you got out of ICE detention, you thanked, among others, JVP, Jewish Voice for Peace. You also greeted your newest grandchild, who was born while you were jailed. You're the father of six, grandfather of nine. Can you talk about what the solidarity meant and what it meant to be apart from your family?
1: I mean, thanks God, there is many great people, people of values, like Jewish Voice of Peace, other people of faith, Christian, Muslims, Jewish, who works together, like always, to stand with justice. And this means a lot to me, and especially for someone who's going through an unjust situation. And as you mentioned, like, I'm a family man, living with my children, and all my children, by the way, my six children, they finished colleges here in Wisconsin. And I have nine grandchildren. All of them are American citizens. I have my mother, she's 85 years old. She really needs me for her support, daily support. So someone living this kind of life, I never imagined myself living like in a prison in the States. It was never like even an idea in my mind to think about it. And as you mentioned, like my daughter Sundus, actually, she had my number nine grandchildren, which is her fourth child, coming while I was in Indiana prison. And it was a very difficult timing for me, actually.
2: So, Salah, can you explain what comes next now?
1: I mean, first of all, I really like to thank all media outlets and all community members, leaders, organizations, people of faith, people of values, who standing with me, and this what give me support. And this make me continue the fight to stay with my family, with my children, with people I love. So I have a great, actually, legal team who's working hard to keep me here and to win this fight. And I have a big hope after the federal judge actually released me from the prison, and clearly he highlighted that, as you mentioned, I'm a community person, a family person, a legal resident since 32 years, someone who stands with just causes, and he highlighted my freedom of speech. So this give me hope in the system, and this give me hope that I will go through like a fair treatment, and it will end me free and back working to my family and my community who relies on me.
0: Well, Salah Sasour, we will continue to follow your case, president of the Islamic Society of Milwaukee, the largest mosque community in Wisconsin, and a national board member of American Muslims for Palestine. We'll link to your op-ed in USA Today, headlined, ICE Detain Me for 80 Days. America's silence is no longer an option. Coming up, Palestinian rights activist, Columbia University graduate student Mohsen Madawi. He is also facing deportation. A three-judge federal appeals panel has just overturned a lower court ruling that freed him from ICE detention last year, just before his Columbia graduation. Stay with us.

0: Inside My Head by Sov the Second from Boise, Idaho. This is Democracy Now!, democracynow.org, The War and Peace Report. I'm Amy Goodman with Nermeen Sheikh.
1: We turn now to the case of another Palestinian green card holder, an activist born under Israeli occupation, who's also at risk of deportation from the U.S. after speaking out for Palestinian human rights. Mohsen Madawi is a Columbia University graduate student. Last year, masked and hooded ICE agents detained him when he appeared for what he believed would be a final naturalization interview in Vermont. He was held for 16 days before a judge ordered his release. Then, on Tuesday, a three-judge federal appeals panel overturned the lower court ruling that had freed Madawi from ICE custody. The ruling comes 2 months after the U.S. Board of Immigration Appeals reinstated deportation proceedings against him.
0: After his release from ICE custody last year, Mohsen Madawi returned to Columbia University and graduated with a bachelor's degree in philosophy. He's now a graduate student at Columbia. In addition to his Palestine advocacy, Mohsen is also the former president of Columbia University's Buddhist Association. Mohsen Madawi joins us now from Vermont. And we're joined by Nathan Fried Wessler, deputy director of the ACLU's Speech Privacy and Technology Project, one of the legal team representing Mohsen. We welcome you both to Democracy Now! Mohsen, if you could start off by sharing your reaction to the three-judge panel overturning a lower court ruling that you should be freed from detention. The judge at the time who freed you was defiant, especially when the federal government threatened to arrest you if you crossed state lines, that you had to come back to New York to graduate from Columbia. And he said you should be not only allowed to graduate, but talk to anyone you wanted to, etc. But now, a federal judge ruling has overturned that decision.
2: Good morning, Amy and Armin, and to your audience. This decision is very disappointing and, on a personal level, heart-wrenching because I put my trust in the court and I continue to believe in the legal and in the court system in America. Nevertheless, I feel still hopeful, optimistic, and resolved and determined to achieve justice for myself and for millions of people in this country, whether if they are green card holders or students, international students, whose this action actually is chilling their speech and creating more fear among the community that they know that the government can punish them and arrest them, detain them, and deport them possibly just because the government disagree with their speech. And this is what I'm fighting for. I'm fighting for justice, to be able to speak my truth, and to be able to say, stop the ongoing genocide against my people. Enough is enough. Palestinian people deserve to have safety, freedom, and equal rights between the river and the sea. And this government is trying to silence me, targeting me, like what we heard from Brother Salah Sarsour. Also, solidarity to him.
1: So, Nathan Fried Wessler, you are on Mohsen's legal team. If you could talk about what this ruling means and explain what a habeas petition is.
3: Yeah, a habeas petition is one of the oldest forms of legal process we have. It dates from the 1200s in England as a way to give judges the power to release people from unjust or unconstitutional or illegal detention. Immediately after Mohsen was seized by immigration agents last year, his legal team filed a writ of habeas corpus in federal court. And within just a couple weeks, a federal judge looked at the case and ordered him released, saying that there was strong reason to believe that this detention was in violation of his First Amendment rights. That's critical, because otherwise, what the government wants is to be able to hold people, non-citizens, in immigration detention facilities for months or years while the very slow immigration court process plays out, to silence people by putting them behind bars just because the Secretary of State or some other high-level official doesn't like what they say. That is just textbook censorship, and the First Amendment doesn't allow it. And it's critical that judges have the power to get people out of jail in that situation. And unfortunately, this panel of an appeals court this week overturned the district court judge's ruling and said that actually federal court judges do not have the power to let people out of detention in this circumstance. Instead, Mohsen and people like him are supposed to go to immigration court before judges who aren't actually independent judges. They're employees of the executive branch in a process that takes a very long time.
0: You mean immigration judges?
3: Immigration judges are, right? Go through that process, and then at the end of that process, finally see a federal judge and make your First Amendment arguments. That's just not tenable in a democracy. There's no way to get back the time that someone has spent locked up in prison in retaliation for their speech.
1: And if you could talk about, you mentioned the Secretary of State Rubio's memo last year. If you could explain what specifically it said and what section of the Immigration and Nationality Act it relied on.
3: Yeah, there's an old section of federal immigration law that gives the government the power to exclude or deport people who are posing a serious threat to American foreign policy. And that's what the Secretary of State invoked as to Mohsen. But he invoked it based solely on Mohsen's lawful speech. This two-page memo that the Secretary of State signed makes that very clear. It's only based on his lawful speech, his advocacy as a student at Columbia University about the rights of Palestinians and justice in Palestine. That cannot stand next to the First Amendment to the Constitution, which protects everybody's freedom of speech, including non-citizens. If you're in the country, you are protected.
1: So in other words, is that explicitly in the Constitution that First Amendment rights are granted also simply to people who live in the U.S. or people who are U.S. green card holders or people who hold visas?
3: The First Amendment protects the right of the people, not U.S. citizens. And federal courts, including the Supreme Court, going back well into the last century, have said over and over that that includes non-citizens. And Mohsen has been a lawful permanent resident, a green card holder, for more than a decade. Right? He is deeply rooted in the United States. If there's anyone who deserves the protections of this part of the Constitution, it's someone like Mohsen, who's part of the community, who's adding his voice to vital debates of the day.
0: And Mohsen Madawi, can you talk about the day you were taken when you were you were beyond green card holder. You were going for final approval to become a U.S. citizen. Can you talk about the day you were called to Vermont and you appeared for that final naturalization interview and what happened to you there?
2: This is the message that the government is trying to send to everyone who's considering to become a citizen. That after you believe in the Constitution and the promise that it has, and when you say, I believe that I want to belong to this country, this is the community that I have been in for a while, I rooted here, I created life here, and I decided to apply for my citizenship, to become a citizen of this country. And when I was asked if I'm willing to protect and defend the Constitution of this country, by the end of my interview, I was handcuffed, detained, and thrown in prison just because I spoke up for Palestine. Now, what is ironic is I am still holding up the pledge that I did not take, because everything I am doing right now, fighting in the courts, I'm not fighting only for myself and for my freedom. I'm fighting because I believe in the Constitution of this country. Because I believe that the First Amendment is called and named the First Amendment for a reason. It's not the second, it's not the third. It protects the pillars of democracy to be able to express yourself, the freedom of expression. And as Nate has mentioned, I was tested on basically a questionnaire that's provided by the immigration branch. And one of the questions on those tests was, who has the right to the First Amendment? And it is stated there and still there. I checked it out the other time. And it says everybody in this country. But this is not the only dangerous thing, Amy. I think what I shared is this is a legal error. I'm going to share a bit why. Because in the Declaration of the Independence of this country, what they say, the right that all men are created equal and they have the right to life, liberty, and pursuit of happiness. What is the right to liberty? Is exactly against what is happening right now, which is unjust detention and targeting of me. And also think of the other DNA, something baked in the constitution of this country, which is what Alexander Hamilton established. We're talking 1788, Article 78, and it's creating separation between the branches of the judicial branch and the executive branch to prevent abuse of power. What the government is doing right now, abusing the system of immigration, and we saw that evident. The judge who dismissed my case back, I believe, in March, was fired by the executive branch. And they see all of these abuses that are taking place. So this is why it's dangerous. And the last point I want to drive here is habeas corpus itself is also in the Constitution. If you check Article 1, Section 9, habeas corpus is there to protect constitutional rights such as this one. So this decision is undermining the basic freedoms here, and if they can do it to me, if they can intimidate me, detain me, put me in deportation, throw me in prison, they can do it to anybody in this country. And this is, again, connecting injustice in this country and injustice in Palestine. It's the same fight. They're trying to create different tiers of rights.
0: I want to quickly ask, you were former president of the Columbia Buddhist Association, Columbia undergrad. When you walked across the graduation line on the stage, we were covering you, your class, many stood up and gave you a standing ovation as you walked across the stage. Has Columbia spoken up for you?
2: I think that Colombia has, it needs, like, it's in a situation of unconscious existence in terms of administration. Not only that the community that knew me acknowledged my contribution and acknowledged Palestinian rights. That's why thousands of students at Columbia has protested for Palestinian rights. But also the majority of this country right now sympathize with Palestine and don't want to support the Israeli genocide and apartheid. So Colombia has not supported me in any way possible. And not only Colombia, but also the mayor of New York City, who it's heartwarming to see that he's standing against Netanyahu and advocating for his arrest. But at the same time, he has not shared anything about my case. This decision was issued in New York City, in the Second Circuit, to a New York resident. And according to Zohran Mamdani, anyone who lives in New York is a New Yorker and deserves to be free and to live there. And I haven't heard anything from him. I hope that we can hear something from him about this.
0: I wanted to also ask Nathan Fried Wessler, the three-judge panel that ruled 3-0 to overturn the judge's decision who released Mohsen. The lead attorney is Deborah Livingston. She is a member of the Columbia Law School Factory. She's a law professor at Mohsen's university. Your thoughts on this?
3: Well, I think she and the other two members of the panel had just an incredibly crabbed, narrow understanding of the First Amendment and the right of habeas corpus. This case is not over. We'll be taking it to the full Second Circuit. That was a three-judge panel. The full set of judges can overturn that. That's right. And we'll be going there to make our arguments yet again that without robust access to the federal courts, when you've been thrown in jail in retaliation for your First Amendment rights, we just cannot have a functioning constitutional system. The judges who ruled this week gave that set of important principles incredibly short shrift, and that's not the end of the story. I think it's important to acknowledge, too, that first the federal government came for people speaking out about Palestine, but that's not where it's ended, and that's not where it's going to end. Just a few weeks ago, we learned about a man named Beto Corral, a Colombian immigrant, an asylum seeker, who was thrown into immigration detention because the Secretary of State didn't like that he was criticizing a right-wing presidential candidate in Colombia. There's going to be no end to the kinds of retaliation against protected core First Amendment political advocacy and speech if the courts don't shut it down now.
1: And Mohsen, just to go back to something that you mentioned earlier, I mean, your family is still living in a refugee camp in the West Bank, and you've drawn an analogy between what's happening to you in the U.S. and what Israel does to Palestinians when they speak up. If you could elaborate on that, and also the fact when this deportation order was given, you were not going to be deported back to Palestine, but to Jordan.
2: That's right, Nermeen, and thank you for the question. My family still lives under the apartheid system in the West Bank in a refugee camp where I was born and raised as a third generation. To this day, since 1948, my family are not only denied their right of return to their lands, but also they are denied their basic human rights. I lost a number of family members, and I'm talking since October 7th, four cousins in the West Bank. And in the second intifada, I lost my uncle and my two other cousins. I lost my best friend in front of my eyes. And people are still suffering on a daily basis. The settler attacks are intensifying, the military violent occupation. And we heard from Salah Sarsour, who's roughly the age of my father, so I can imagine my father in his shoes. And to confirm his experience, my father and all of my uncles and most of our male neighbors in the refugee camp were arrested when they were teenagers and kids by the Israeli occupation. So what is this government doing right now and this administration? One, they are continuing to support the genocide and the apartheid system that Israel is imposing on the Palestinian people. Two, they are coming after everybody who is trying to speak up here for Palestinian rights. And three, they are denying my own identity when the immigration judge issued a deportation order, a final order of deportation. They did not even acknowledge my identity as a Palestinian. And they said he should be deported to Jordan, that I have no connection to Jordan whatsoever, except that I traveled to Jordan to come to the United States for the first time in my life, and it was one trip, and that's it. But I want to share to the audience and to everyone, I can be Palestinian, and I will continue to root myself in my Palestinian identity, and I am proud of it. And I can still strive and want to become an American, as much as I feel rooted here in Vermont. We're like, I call it, we are like the hemlock trees here. The communities are interconnected, and Vermonters are sweet as the sap of the maple syrup. So what I want to share with you that my identity is not for negotiation, and I will continue to speak up because my family in the West Bank and in Gaza still suffering, and they are in dear need for healing from all of the trauma and pain that the Israeli occupation has caused them.
0: Mohsen Madawi, we want to thank you for being with us. We'll continue to follow your case. Columbia University graduate student, Palestinian activist, and Nathan Fried Wessler, deputy director of ACLU's Speech, Privacy, and Technology Project. Coming up, the Israeli-American genocide scholar, Omer Bartov. Stay with us.

0: first unto this country, Nora Brown and Stephanie Coleman. This is Democracy Now!, democracynow.org. I'm Amy Goodman with Nermeen Sheikh.
1: New York City Mayor Zohran Mamdani has announced that he does not have legal authority to arrest Israeli Prime Minister Benjamin Netanyahu when he arrives in New York to attend the UN General Assembly in September. But Mamdani is urging federal authorities to enforce the ICC arrest warrant for the Israeli leader. On Tuesday, Mamdani released a short video that has since gone viral with over 80 million views on X.
2: Benjamin Netanyahu is a war criminal, the architect of a horrific genocide against the Palestinian people. He is responsible for the killing of more than 73,000 people, for the maiming of tens of thousands of children as those who survive undergo amputation without anesthesia, for the targeting of neonatal hospitals and maternity care centers, denying newborns even the chance to live, for the countless people he starved as he blocked food and humanitarian aid from reaching them, for the gunning down of hundreds of aid workers and journalists. And just last month, the UN confirmed that Palestinian children continue to be deliberately targeted and killed by Israeli armed forces, more than 8 months after the so-called ceasefire. The list goes on and on, all as we, as Americans, pay for the bombs that do the killing. There is a reason the International Criminal Court issued a warrant for his arrest. As human beings, we have spent generations building a shared understanding that there are crimes so grave they offend all of humanity. Anyone, with their eyes, with their heart, with their conscience, should recognize the devastation he has wrought and understand that he belongs before a court of law. As I've said, I agree with the ICC that Benjamin Netanyahu should be arrested and tried for his crimes, as I do for anyone else charged by the ICC. My administration has reviewed every avenue available under applicable law to determine whether New York City could execute the International Criminal Court's arrest warrant if Benjamin Netanyahu came here. It is clear that we do not have the independent legal authority to enforce this warrant. The federal government, however, does, and I call on them to join the ICC and execute this warrant. And I want to be equally clear. Benjamin Netanyahu is not welcome in New York City, nor is any other war criminal at large. While we cannot end the genocide on our own, we can decide whether our silence will become another weapon, and we can examine every tool we have to defend the humanity and dignity of all people. That is my commitment to you.
0: That was New York City Mayor Zohran Mamdani in a video he released on Tuesday night. It has since been viewed more than 80 million times on X alone. We're joined right now by Omer Bartov, Dean's Professor of Holocaust and Genocide Studies at Brown University. Born in Israel, has been described by the U.S. Holocaust Memorial Museum as one of the world's leading specialists on the subject of genocide. Professor Bartov has written a new essay for the New York Times headlined, "I'm a Scholar of Genocide. We're entering a terrifying new era." Last year, he wrote in New York Times op-ed, headlined, "I'm a genocide scholar. I know it when I see it." Professor Bartov, welcome back to Democracy Now! Today from Lisbon, Portugal. Can you start off by responding to Mayor Mamdani investigating whether he could arrest Prime Minister Netanyahu based on the warrant for his arrest of the International Criminal Court, and then explain your piece that you just wrote in the New York Times, headlined, "I'm a Scholar of Genocide. We're Entering a Terrifying New Era."
3: Hi, Amy, and thank you for having me again. Look, what Mayor Mamdani said is precisely the right thing. First of all, Benjamin Netanyahu has been charged with war crimes and crimes against humanity. There's a warrant for his arrest, and he's been flying freely back and forth to the United States and visiting the White House. Now, we know, of course, that the United States is actually, United States government has actually been trying to undermine the International Criminal Court, the ICC. So we can't really expect that the current American administration will arrest Netanyahu. But it is very important for a major figure such as Mayor Mamdani to say what he said, and I greatly applaud him for it. As for what I wrote, what troubles me deeply, and that, of course, does not include your program, but in general, is that we have sort of taken our eyes off what is happening in Gaza and what the future of Gaza is. What troubles me is that Gaza is providing now an example not only of how you carry out genocide, but what is the future of genocide. And what I describe in this piece is that whether the plans that President Trump outlined, his 20 points, the creation of an ideal of a utopian city in Gaza, actually implemented or not, what we see now is a future of genocide where not only are people not being brought to account, people obviously like Benjamin Netanyahu and many of the people surrounding him, including Yoav Gallant, who is the other former Israeli Minister of Defense, who is also has a warrant for his arrest from the ICC, but that those countries, first of all, Israel, that carried out the genocide in Gaza and continues killing people there on a daily basis, and the countries that facilitated that, Israel's allies, both European allies and the United States, that not only provided Israel with impunity, but also supported it economically and militarily and politically, that those countries not only will never be accountable for that, but also that they will profit from this, that we will see potentially that something will be created in Gaza, which would be good for Israel, potentially good for Arab states that would support this new ideal city, good for European countries that will maintain their position in the Middle East, good for the United States, good for real estate moguls who will invest and profit from this venture. And the only people who were the victims of that genocide will continue being victimized by it, potentially being those who will build that ideal city and then serve the rich and famous who will inhabit it.
1: And indeed, Professor Bartov, you write in the piece that genocide may then come to seem by some nations as the legitimate and lucrative extension of politics by other means. But I'd like you to elaborate on the historical examples you give of genocides, those in which the victims have come out, have, so to speak, won, and those in which the perpetrators have won. One in the case of the Herero people in Southwest Africa, and the Germany's attempt to exterminate them, and then what happened following the Second World War with the genocide of the Jews of Europe.
3: Right. So what I write in the piece is that historically, at least in the case of modern genocide, starting in the 20th century, genocide usually ends in one of two ways. Either the genocide there, the perpetrators, accomplish their goal. And the other is that they're stopped, and usually they're stopped because of military intervention, not just because they want to. Now, until 1945, some of the major genocide that occurred in the first part of the 20th century, the German genocide of the Herero and German Southwest Africa, now Namibia, in 1904, the genocide of the Armenians that began in 1915 by the Ottoman Empire during World War I, there was no mechanism for accountability. And so the countries that carried out these genocides, first of all, killed and then inherited, that is, actually profited from the killing, and were never brought to account. There were some feeble attempts to do that with the Ottoman Empire after World War I, but they failed. And what the international community decided after 1945, in light of the Holocaust and other horrendous crimes carried out by Nazi Germany, was to set up a system that would prevent that kind of lack of accountability. Part of that system was the Genocide Convention of 1948. Now, that is not to say that there were not many genocides thereafter. Obviously, there were. But in most of the genocides that occurred, some kind of system kicked into place, especially after the fall of the Soviet Union, in the case of the genocide in the former Yugoslavia, in the case of the genocide in Rwanda, where at least some people were brought to account, and it was no longer possible to deny, as Germany had denied the genocide in Southwest Africa, and as Turkey continues to deny to this day the genocide in Armenia, it was no longer possible to deny that. And what we see now is that the denial of what Israel has done is ubiquitous, because there is no mechanism that kicks into place. The mechanism exists, but it hasn't been activated to actually bring people to account. If you don't bring people to account, you're sliding back precisely into what the international community tried to prevent after 1945.
1: Professor Bagdov, before we conclude, if you could just explain why you think increasing opposition to Israel in the U.S. across many demographics is not going to make a difference in terms of Israel being held to account.
3: Well, look, I don't know that it will make a difference. It may make a difference, but we may have to wait until the next presidential election. I actually think that a public opinion in the United States has been shifting both on the left and on the right for different reasons, and it's not impossible to think that a new American administration, whether Republican or Democratic, will have a different politics vis-a-vis Israel after the next election. However, that's a long way away, and what we are looking at now is an attempt to finalize this, to make people forget what happened in Gaza and to make them think that there is a bright future ahead and we don't need to think about the horrors that occur there and continue occurring. I'll just say that, you know, on July 20th, on July 20th, there was an editorial in Haaretz which indicated that 1,114 people were killed since the ceasefire in Gaza, including 275 children. So the killing continues there, and it's time to put an end to it.
0: And we have to leave it there. Brown University Professor Omer Batov, leading scholar in Holocaust and genocide studies. That does it for our show. I'm Amy Goodman with Nermeen Sheikh.
4: The following is a KTAL-LP commentary. The opinions expressed are those of the commentator and do not necessarily reflect the position of Las Cruces Community Radio.
5: I don't know how long it would have taken me to learn the alphabet if not for the song. But even now, if I need to conjure it up for some reason, I do so melodically. Nothing sticks in my head like a catchy tune. Unfortunately, that includes advertising jingles. I fear there will come a time in my life when I won't be able to remember my own name. But because of opera singers on a bus, I will know who I should call if I have a structured settlement and I need cash now. A phrase used repeatedly in the news often leads me to a similar song lyric. When George W. Bush described the opening days of the Iraq War as shock and awe, my mind immediately went to the song I Feel For You. I walked around for days singing shock and awe. Shakana, shakana, let me rock you, shakana, let me rock you, shakana, cause I feel for you. About 6 months ago, I adopted Godzilla from the animal shelter. Whenever anybody asks about his name, I always explain that it's because he destroyed Tokyo. And then I start singing, oh no, there goes Tokyo. We go to the dog park every morning where he can tussle with Faith and Lily. I sing the same song every morning as we're leaving the house, to the tune of Going to the Go-Go by Smokey Robinson and the Miracles. Well, we'll go-

0: that the dog park studies show that when children listen to or sing along with a song, it increases the auditory, emotional, and motor centers of the brain, allowing for greater memory and cognitive retention. Music has also been shown to improve the memory of those suffering from dementia or Alzheimer's disease. It occurs to me that I'm actually going to have to sing for the radio versions. That should be concerning to all involved. With this week's commentary, I'm Walt Rubel.
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3: Here comes the sun.
5: I'm Dr. Anthony Lizowitz, and this is Climate Connections. In coastal southwest Louisiana, seas are rising, land is sinking, and hurricanes are intensifying. So to help reduce the risk of flooding for homes in the region, the U.S. Army Corps of Engineers has offered to elevate up to about 1,000 eligible homes at no cost to homeowners. But since the program launched 3 years ago, just a fraction of homeowners have opted in. Ali Olsonowski of the Environmental Defense Fund helped run focus groups to learn how residents feel about the project.
6: Residents were cautiously optimistic that this was an opportunity that they would be able to take advantage of, make themselves safer.
5: But they have questions and concerns. For example, many want to know who will do the work or want confirmation that insurance rates won't go up. As she says, some people who felt abandoned by the government after past disasters are hesitant to put their faith in state or federal agencies. Her group is sharing this feedback with the Army Corps, so the agency can take steps to address people's concerns.
6: There needs to be a concerted effort to build a presence, a relationship, and really trust in these communities before they will be comfortable opting in.
5: Climate Connections is produced by the Yale Center for Environmental Communication. To learn more about climate change, visit climateconnections.org.

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Tune in to Travel with Rick Steves as he informs and inspires us to make that European trip fun, affordable, and culturally broadening on Mondays at 11 a.m. on your Las Cruces Community Radio, KTAL LP 101.5 FM.

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1: Good. Okay. That's primal, I'm telling you.

0: The OIR Group, the firm the city of Las Cruces hired in 2021 to audit the police department, will host a community outreach meeting on July 27th at 6 p.m. at the City Council Chambers, 700 North Main Street. The meeting's expected to last about 2 hours. The community outreach meeting will serve as an opportunity for residents to connect with representatives from the OIR group and gain insight into the purpose, function, and types of services provided by the group. 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For more information, go to the City of Las Cruces website at www.lascruces.gov.
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2: I've been so wrong so many times. And you know what I'm talking about. We've all been wrong a time in our life. And we all make mistakes sometimes of leaving what's good for us. 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This running around, showing up is killing me.

everyone. 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

0: Up next, Jerome Davis explores the critical race theory on the return of the son of Incoherent Ramblings. At 10 p.m., DJ Tone Deaf will play an eclectic music mix on the Smear Campaign, followed by Johnny Catalog and his humble punk and punk-adjacent show, Catalog, from 11 p.m. to midnight. Clinton Wilcox then fills the airwaves from midnight to 2 a.m. with his rock and heavy metal show, Christian Classics 101.
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1: I've been wondering for years why a specific segment of baby boomers are trying to destroy the United States. So I decided to do some research on right-wing baby boomers to understand what's actually going on here. In 1976, journalist and cultural critic Tom Wolfe published an essay in New York Magazine called The Me Decade. Wolfe had been watching something shift in American culture for years. A generation that inherited extraordinary prosperity was turning inward, away from community, away from obligation, turning selfishly towards themselves. Wolfe thought he was describing the 1970s. He was not. He was describing the next 50 years of America. They inherited the strongest economy in the world and gutted it. They inherited functioning institutions and hollowed them out. They inherited a democracy and are now watching it collapse while arguing about their stock portfolios. Now, I'm not talking about all baby boomers, just the ones who followed a very specific psychological path. From individualism, to narcissism, to isolation, to authoritarianism. And that path has a research trail going back 50 years. Here are the four psychological reasons right-wing baby boomers are destroying the country they inherited. 1. The Me Decade. For most of human history, people lived by one rule above everything else. You owe something to the people around you. Duty to family. Duty to community. 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